0: I believe this case demands a special prosecutor who will provide a fresh and thorough review of all the facts, including the information that has recently come to light. And that is why I'm invoking the power conferred to me as the governor of the state of New York to enlist Attorney General James as an independent special prosecutor in this case.
1: That ought to work. Letitia James, the most politically virulent leftist Democrat activist abuser of power that probably the country has at this moment. And Kathy Hochul, Democrat governor of New York, going to pick the Democrat state attorney general. Letitia James, famously political hatchet girl for the Democrat Party. And Kathy Hochul making her a special. They love special prosecutions, don't they? They love, like, Leventi Beria, the KGB boss under Joseph Stalin. That's pretty much where the Democrat Party mindset is. They're extraordinary. Yes, they are. That ought to go well. They should bring Mike Nifong back from University of North Carolina and the Duke lacrosse case, because this may be it all over again. And I was just reading to you from a story, and it was a left-wing story on the whole thing, I've got to say. And I was saying it was Axios, I think, right? Who was it? It was Mediaite. And they ended their story saying that this Duke, that's got Duke lacrosse written all over it, and the way that this Cornell 7 is going, the Duke 3, the Duke lacrosse team, the way this Cornell 7 thing is going, it looks like they're stumbling back into another Mike Nifong, Duke lacrosse team kind of scenario, because they're a lynch mob and they don't care what's true. They just want to hang everybody because, you know. So we've got a lot else going on too. There's a Democrat in California has been arrested, and the headline is, California man arrested over alleged $300 million NVIDIA AI chip smuggling scheme to China. China. There's China again. Isn't that amazing? So here is a guy, a California tech. He's a California tech CEO, arrested for smuggling AI chips, that artificial, isn't it SI now, super intelligence? Or is that still Sports Illustrated? I don't know, but President Trump changed AI because, why? There's nothing artificial about it. It's a stupid name. We'll call it super intelligence because it's smarter than Democrats, which is not setting the bar very high. But California tech CEO arrested smuggling $300 million worth of AI chips into China. Federal agents arrested the California tech CEO on October 1st, that's yesterday, accused of smuggling more than $300 million in restricted technology to the Chinese, who are communists and are planning on taking over the world by hook or by crook in the 21st century. And lefties here in the United States are helping them because they're anti-civilizational, they're pro-totalitarian, and they love euthanasia, too. So, friendly-faced California tech CEO arrested by feds for allegedly hiding $300 million Chinese secret. Chinese secret, that's kind of a big deal. And the New York Post writing the story, Ben Chapman there. Federal agents on Wednesday, day before yesterday, arrested a California tech CEO who's accused of smuggling more than $300 million in restricted AI chips to China. China. Greg Liu, L-U-I, 38 years old, a.k.a. Yu Kong Liu, of San Gabriel, California, faces a barrage of federal charges for allegedly selling Beijing a mountain of American-made AI graphics processors in violation of U.S. law. Sure, well, is that going to be a problem? He's a Democrat. Let's face it. And selling Beijing a mountain of American-made processors in violation of U.S. law, potentially threatening national security. Well, sure, he's a Chinese or Chinese-American Democrat who's helping the communists to defeat Western civilization in the 21st century. The California Post, associated with the New York Post, watched as the FBI and Department of Commerce agents arrested the high-flying tech boss in a stealth raid at the City of Industry headquarters of Earthmade Computers, a company that Liu founded and he runs now. He's the CEO, and which he allegedly used to conduct the profitable yet illegal scheme. And here he is being arrested by guys wearing body armor. The Democrats are upset that they want to dox them and target their families because Democrat Party is insane. So agents tracked Liu as he drove a Tesla Cybertruck, of course he did, with a white wrap. It's got a white wrap on it, from his posh San Gabriel home to Earthmade's shiny offices in a tidy industrial park. And it's a posh San Gabriel home. Of course he'd have a posh home. He's got $300 million from the communists in China. Of course he did. You know where posh comes from? This always amuses me. I think I learned this in junior high or something, no later than high school. Posh, in the old days when wooden ships were on the water, very free and easy, and people would take wooden ships from England to what is now America, and then back to England, they would sail posh. That's you'd get a posh. That means port. You're on the port side of the ship, the left side of the ship, out of England to the U.S., and then starboard home. So you got the right side of the ship going home. The reason for that is, going both ways, the sun comes in your windows because you're facing south, and that's a warmer room with more sunlight. And if you liked a warmer room and more sunlight while crossing the Atlantic Ocean to the United States and then back, port out, starboard home. So you had the sunny side of the ship in both directions. That's posh. See, I apologize. I digress for a moment. But etymology, word origins, always been fun to me. So there's they got this this commie. Also, I don't know if you've noticed this, but President Trump was it this morning? I guess it was yesterday. President Trump was on the South Lawn of the White House, and he was naturally taking questions from reporters until they're exhausted, And behind him, you saw the new presidential helicopter. We have all grown up seeing the old presidential helicopter since at least Richard Nixon, effectively the same helicopter. Sikorsky H-3 Sea King, I've flown on a number of them. And the H-3 Sea King by Sikorsky has been the presidential helicopter for a long, long time, even back when the Army did the president's helicopter, and then now the Marine Corps has been doing it forever. Great Marine Corps squadron called HMX-1, helicopter Marine Experimental 1, and they transport the president by helicopter. And they got really cool. They're like the 57 Chevys or the 64 Impalas of, if you're an L.A. gangster, 64 Impalas, you know, lowriders. Of helicopters. They're really cool helicopters. But Sikorsky has built a new helicopter called the VH-92. Now, the presidential helicopter was an H-3 Sea King with a VIP package. It's got all kinds of special stuff, communications and bulletproof and lasers and flares and all kinds of good stuff for the presidential helicopter. But now, at long last, it's taken forever, a new Sikorsky helicopter has finally come online, and they had to build a landing pad on the South Lawn of the White House for the new helicopter because it's so powerful, and we see it flying over Washington every day, taking laps and training and doing, they call them touch and goes, you know, takeoff and landing exercises. But the new helicopter is really cool and big. The VH-92. The VH-92 is the new helicopter. It's called the Patriot. And boy, it's a beautiful helicopter. You'll see it behind the president, on the new landing pad on the South Lawn of the White House with the Washington Monument behind him there. And it's a really cool new helicopter, U.S. Marine Corps VH-92A, it's called the Patriot, it's a beautiful, beautiful helicopter. It belongs to HMX-1, the Marine Corps It's a very special Marine Corps unit, helicopter unit. I'd love to go flying in one of these new helicopters. The old helicopters are really cool, too, but never mind that. I've flown Sea Kings on and off of aircraft carriers and a couple of other places, but I've never flown in one of these brand new ones. And we do see them flying. We see them flying from home, from when I'm home. I look out the window. Hey, there goes one of the new presidential helicopters. Hey, there are they going and landing at the vice president's residence. The vice president is using these helicopters, too, the brand new ones. Marine Corps is using them to transport the vice president of these new helicopters. And they're quite cool, I've got to say, these new helicopters. You might see them in the background, and also the new landing pad on the south lawn of the White House. President Trump is making a lot of changes at the White House, and he's updating and upgrading. And I mean, truth is, the first time I ever went to the White House for a presidential landing on the south lawn in one of these VH-3 helicopters, the Sea Kings, and it was HMX-1, the helicopter, Marine Corps helicopter squadron back then, was Ronald Reagan, President Ronald Reagan. And I would go down there sometimes on weekends and yell when the president's coming back, yell questions. President Reagan, why is everything going so well? You know, I said things I didn't ask that question, not really, but amazing stuff. Just great. I'm telling you. Mm-mm-mm. Yeah, $300 million, Democrat in California, giving it to the Chinese because, you know. Big story to be watching is the Democrat Party forming a lynch mob for the Cornell 7. You know, when they give you a label like that, that means that they're coming for you. And in the meantime, we have a lot else going on, too. Just amazing stuff. Mm-mm-mm. And AOC is out to get the Cornell 7. They're all out to get the Cornell 7, aren't they? Yeah, we did. We used that soundbite number 11, right, Michael? Yeah, we used that one. That's it. That's what I thought. Just amazing, amazing stuff. All right, so let me see. Let's go to that. We had this Muslim terrorist attack on an airliner in the Middle East. Imagine that. What are the odds? Roughly 100%. And the Prime Minister of Israel, former commando himself, was asked about the attack, and it's a pretty amazing story. Also, a Muslim man arrested in the United Kingdom. He's the fifth Muslim man arrested. He was part of a plot to attack an airbase, an RAF, Royal Air Force base in the United Kingdom, where there are U.S. B-1 bombers. And this guy, U.K., arrests Iranian dual national. He has dual citizenship. He's an Iranian citizen, as he originally was. He's a U.K. citizen, and he's still a terrorist. British police arrested a man with dual British-Iranian citizenship on Thursday on suspicion of involvement in a possible terrorist plot targeting an airbase used by U.S. bombers in the war with Iran. The arrest, the sixth so far in the case just in the last week. And you remember they let the first five out on bail because they have liberals there, too. And they're idiots. Radical Islamic Jihadi terrorists sent by Iran. Why would we be concerned about that? So the sixth so far. The first time British authorities said they'd taken an Iranian national into custody as part of their expanded investigation, and that's what's going on. The disclosure follows British Prime Minister Andy Burnham. They get a new prime minister quite frequently these days. And a statement that he said were strong indications that Iran played a part in the suspected plot, which raised alarms on both sides of the Atlantic and triggered evacuations of dozens of homes near Royal Air Force Base. It's Royal Air Force Fairford, they call it, RAF Fairford, a major airbase about 80 miles west of London. And isn't that great? British police provided no further details because it's a secret. You know, that's all secrety stuff. So let's go to Israeli Prime Minister Benjamin Netanyahu being asked about it yesterday.
2: Well, this is being investigated now. And as you know, the attacker, the co-pilot who attacked the
1: captain, the airplane
2: is now being interrogated. But here's what we do
1: being
2: know.
1: Interrogated.
2: First, we know that he underwent Islamist radical indoctrination, that appears to be something we're gathering from the information, his personal information?
1: Sure. And as I'm sorry, I was melding the two together because they deserve to be melded together. The hijacked plane, I keep calling it an attempted hijacking. I think it was a hijacking that was thwarted. He attempted to crash into the plane and murder everybody. And then civilized people got into the cockpit space. And this is a radical Islamic terror attack. You know, it's the old thing. You know how these people are. Uh-oh, look what I've done to the clock again. Unbelievable. I've got more Netanyahu and President Trump on this, too. Yeah, the co-pilot attacked the pilot in the cockpit. I don't know, I think when you... Let's talk about the history of Muslim men as airline pilots, or at least at the controls of airliners. Maybe there should be, I don't know, who's the head of the Muslim peace movement? Who do we go to? The anti-terrorist leader in Islam. I think we want to invite him in to, you know, sit at the table, have a discussion. We'll have a nice cold beer. Well, all right, I'll have a nice cold beer. You can have San Pellegrino, something like that. Remarkable times we're in. So the airplane hijacking, the plot against an airbase, Americans and British in the United Kingdom, and Iran behind it on account of this whole Muslim thing.
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0: We're back on this Great American Friday. Let's go to the phones again. Let's go to Nick, calling from Purcellville, Virginia. Nick, you're on the Chris Plant Show.
1: Hello, Chris.
0: Hey.
1: I hope you get out after work and enjoy the wonderful climate change we're having.
0: Going to do that.
1: Every time this year.
0: Yeah.
1: Anyway.
0: It has. Yeah.
1: Are we forgetting the gang rapes initiated by now Supreme Court Justice Kavanaugh? We call the was the Big Red Cup rapes. We're forgetting all about those. We don't remember anything about that.
0: It turned out that he was actually handing out red Solo cups at a party.
1: Well, didn't that cause a bunch of rapes?
0: Yeah, well, that's right. The Democrats accused the... Oh, look, I got to tell you, Nick, this goes back to Clarence Thomas and his confirmation hearing when they brought Anita Hill out to say he said something mean of sexual nature when they worked together in the EEOC or something. And the Democrats have been using this for decades, and they don't care if it's true. The Brett Kavanaugh things, they brought in that lady with two front doors who can't fly in a plane unless it's a private jet, and she had her scratched up glasses and stuff. And, oh, yeah, in high school, nobody remembered what she was talking about. Nobody at high school, there was no such party. Oh, yeah, and he's terrible. Somebody jumped up and down on a bed and said something mean. It was all fake, the Brett Kavanaugh stuff, the Clarence Thomas stuff, all fake. It's the Democrats.
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0: right, more to get to. Also, I got news out of the National Cathedral. Big news from the National Cathedral, because we've got that going on. It should also be pointed out, according to broad reporting, that the lady in this Cornell 7 thing, who now says that something happened that she didn't quite say 2 years ago, after the party was over, she was texting text messages with one of the guys she's now accusing of rape, and a very friendly text. And then she said she was hurt, her feelings were hurt, that her invitation to a Halloween party, a frat Halloween party, had been canceled, rescinded. The party was going on, but her invitation had been rescinded, and she was very upset about that. So, got that going for us there. Women's, you know, women's, W-I-M-I-N-Z is the women's. What's up with that? But we were talking about the radical Islamic jihadi hijacking of this Dubai flight. They say that the co-pilot who stabbed and hacked the pilot and all that, and the pilot has done, he did a back and forth with the prime minister. He's an Indian man from India, and he did conference, a Zoom call, thanks to the American patriarchy, with the Prime Minister of India, Modi, and went back and forth. But let me get back to Benjamin Netanyahu. I played a soundbite saying they're investigating the attacker, the co-pilot, who went through an Islamist radicalization indoctrination process. Benjamin Netanyahu, the man is from the co-pilot, the hijacker, from Oman, which is an almost entirely Muslim country. It's an entirely Arab country. Netanyahu knows this.
1: He was an Omani national, and we have constraints that say you can't have pilots who don't have from countries that don't have diplomatic relations with Israel. There was a loophole here, and we're taking care of that, among other things, by the way. But with the full cooperation, I have to say, of the Emirati government. So we're both interested in making sure this doesn't happen again. And it might be attempted again, because we have indications that that Iran and its proxies are trying to conduct attacks against Israel and Israelis right now in this election season.
0: Next time you fly, go up to the cockpit door and knock on the side and say, "Hey, is Allah Akbar in there?" I'm just curious, because if he's really Akbar there in the cockpit, maybe I'll take the train. Now, Peter Doocy, the Fox News White House correspondent, asked President Trump about the, and I believe this is when he's on the South Lawn of the White House with the new helicopter behind him, the VH-92 on the new helipad on the South Lawn of the White House. I never clarified that, because the H-3, the old helicopters, a smaller helicopter, would land on the South Lawn for 50 years and never destroyed the place. But the new, you know, the grass was fine and everything. I'd blow the grass clippings around, but that was about it. I've been back there many times for helicopters coming and going with presidents. And now you got this new landing pad. But the new helicopter, the VH-92, is so big and so powerful, looks more like a CH-53, if you know your military helicopters, much larger and much more powerful. And that the new helicopter, the new 92, would land on the South Lawn, and it would blow the grass off the dirt. It was so powerful that things would blast into the west wing of the White House, the debris and pebbles and things. So they had to put a landing pad there because of the new helicopter, which was not ordered up by President Trump. But the Democrats will, you know, they make hay out of everything, and they like lying. But here's Peter Doocy talking to President Trump about the hijacking by a Muslim terrorist who was the co-pilot of the plane. Maybe we shouldn't have Muslim men in cockpits anymore. Here's Peter Doocy and President Trump.
2: Has anybody briefed you about whether or not the guy, the pilot of the Fly Dubai plane, is linked to Iran?
3: We're working on it right now. They're being very open with us. I would say the answer, based on what I'm hearing, is yes. But we're working on it right now.
0: Yeah, it could have been. It's kind of hard to hear because nobody does audio anymore. We don't have audio professionals anywhere anymore. And also the networks, TV networks, are boycotting Trump and saying they're not going to cover him because he kicked CNN and some other lefty out of the White House briefing room. I haven't really even talked about that. I was gone when he did that on vacation in Florida. I would have handled that differently. And I've talked about it before years ago, the first term in office with Trump. I talked about how you should go about doing that. They didn't do it my way. They should have. But then there is the pilot, the actual captain of the airplane, who is, again, a man from India, from the nation of India, where I've traveled and I've had great fun in India. The Indian pilot, whose first name is Smit, like Smith. And his last name is more difficult because it's Menchachar. But it's M-A-C-H-C-H-H-A-R. That's not really easy for English pronunciation. Machachar, I think, is probably close. Smit Machachar. And he was doing a Zoom call, thanks to America, with the Indian Prime Minister, Modi. And Modi was on, and that the Indian is kind of a hero, and the pilot is kind of a hero in India right now because he survived this attack by a Muslim terrorist. India knows a lot about this war and violence in the name of Islam. They know an awful lot about it. But here's the pilot, Smit, and Prime Minister Modi.
4: At that moment, I was fighting for my life. But there was a moment when I realized I had fallen down due to my injuries.
0: Translator.
4: And I realized that if I don't get up, I've been a pilot for 17 years. I've been a captain for the past 11 years. I know what's happening in a flight, even with my eyes closed. When I was on the ground, I realized that the aircraft is going down, and I told myself, this is the last push, Smit. The door is right there. And I was still getting hit, but I opened the door, and everyone else who helped was just as incremental to this effort.
0: Just as incremental to this effort. But he seems like a perfectly reasonable guy and a nice guy, and there was an earlier interview with him where he didn't have gauze wrapped around his cranium because it hadn't been bashed in by a Muslim terrorist in the cockpit with him. But he did get that cockpit door open, and therefore the forces of civilization were able to rush in and grab the terrorist, and they beat him up and they knocked him out, but they didn't murder him. And they tied up his wrists. One of the guys said, we cuffed him. They cuffed him, tearing off a cable from the dashboard of the cockpit of the airplane, a communication cable, and they tied him up with the communication cable. And had Smit, the pilot, not been able to open the cockpit door, then that just would have been a story about a plane crashing into the desert and everybody being killed. We'd have to wait for the cockpit voice recorders to find out what had happened, but everybody would be dead. Isn't that amazing? And that's the guy, the co-pilot, ties to Iran. The latest arrest in the UK, the attack on the Royal Air Force base where there are American bombers, 5 now under arrest. The latest, who wasn't arrested on the scene, but later probably the gang leader, is an Iranian citizen, originally an Iranian national, who moved to the UK, and now he's got dual citizenship with Iran and the UK, but he's not there to assimilate. He's there to murder in the name of Islam. So we got that going for us. President Trump, let's go to soundbite number 5. President Trump was asked about this, and again, audio has gotten weird, and the networks are, nobody's good at audio anymore.

0: And the networks are sabotaging him, at one possible scenario, because they've said they're going to boycott him since he meted out punishment to some White House press people. And here's President Trump being asked about Iran. We're moving another aircraft carrier, by the way, and something of a battle group to Iran. It's a third aircraft carrier. And we're sending about 10,000 more troops to the Middle East. Not going to be there for a while. I mean, we're talking about the end of November, which is a long way off. But Theodore Roosevelt aircraft carrier strike group, about 6,000 sailors, about 5,000 of them on the aircraft carrier alone. They left San Diego several days ago and headed toward the Area of Responsibility, the AOR. And the 13th Marine Expeditionary Unit, that's a MEU, we call that a MEU, M-E-U, Marine Expeditionary Unit. The 13th MEU is headed there, too. And the 13th MEU could conquer any nation on Earth, really. They're deploying with the Amphibious Ready Group, 4,200 Marines and sailors. And the Marine unit deployed set sail on Monday. The carrier strike group, aircraft carrier Teddy Roosevelt, the TR, headed out on Sunday. So more forces headed to the region, kind of a big deal. And here is President Trump being asked yesterday, hey, what's up with Iran? Don't they want peace?
1: I tell you what.
2: You know what it is? Our Navy is incredible. Our military is incredible. The job they've done. Now I have to make a decision. They'll either sign a very fair deal or they won't exist any longer.
0: They'll either sign a very fair deal or they won't exist anymore. He's talking about the regime. Sometimes he should be more clear. But he's talking about the regime leadership, not like the country and 92 million people who we'd all like to live in freedom, because people that live in freedom don't commit terrorist acts like Iran does all the time. Remarkable stuff. And note how horrible the audio is, because he sounds squeaky and like he's inhaling helium or something. And the audio is terrible because in our culture, really, fewer and fewer people do things well anymore. It's a terrible and tragic reality, but there it is. Yes, sir. Oh, and there's a so the president is saying, and he said it before in various ways, that the regime will not survive if they don't sign a rational, reasonable peace deal to stop the conflict. But they'll never stop the conflict. They don't want to stop the conflict. They have no thought of ending the conflict. This is an epic. It's a jihad, and this is an epic battle for them that's been ongoing since the rise of the Prophet Muhammad in Mecca and Medina, and the war has been going on ever since, unabated. It's still ongoing, and it's against civilization. President Trump has decided to step up, the first American president, the first world leader, to say maybe we shouldn't sit around and wait for the Islamic Revolution and the Islamic Revolutionary Guard Corps to have an arsenal of 10 or 11 nuclear bombs and ballistic missiles on which to deliver them, because that might be too dangerous. Now, Barack Obama funded it because Barack Obama is too dangerous as well. Just amazing, amazing stuff. And I've got more, but I got to tell you, one of the things that that I saw that I thought was kind of interesting. And we have a soundbite on this cathedral thing, I think, Michael. Here's the story. The National Cathedral, the Washington National Cathedral, the Cathedral of St. Peter and St. Paul, a beautiful Gothic cathedral of Indiana limestone in Washington, D.C., high on a hill. Almost everybody can see it all over the city. National Cathedral is going to be looking for a new spiritual leader. The Right Reverend Marianne Edgar Budd, B-U-D-D-E, Marianne Edgar Budd, the Episcopal Bishop of Washington. They have the 10 suggestions engraved in the floor. The Episcopal Bishop of Washington is stepping down and says she's returning to her home state of Minnesota. Minnesota, imagine that. Budd, who has held her post at Washington National Cathedral since 2011, is best known for the words she offered to President Trump at the inauguration prayer And listen, held when he was sworn in for the second time.

0: last year. Now, listen to this soundbite of the Right Reverend Marianne Edgar Budd, the Episcopal Bishop of Washington, lecturing President Trump at his inauguration at the prayer service in the National Cathedral.
1: The people who pick our crops, who wash the dishes after we eat in restaurants and work the night shifts in hospitals, they...
0: Slaves.
1: They may not be citizens.
0: Illegal aliens.
1: Or have the proper documentation. But the vast majority of immigrants are not criminals. I ask you to have mercy, Mr. President, on those in our communities whose children fear that their parents will be taken away.
0: Yeah, you know who else fears their parents will be taken away? The children of crack dealers and armed robbers and kidnappers and terrorists, people who commit crimes. You're in the country. And so there's the there she is. She's the Episcopal bishop in Washington, the Right Reverend Marianne Edgar Budd. President Trump responded. He said that the president responded in Truth Social to Budd's comments, said that they were inappropriate, that the service was boring and uninspiring, and he also demanded an apology. And I love how they tell the dishwashers and the cleaning, it's slavery. The Democrats, they're the party of slavery in the Confederate States of America, and they just love cheap labor. You know, the Confederate States of America, open borders today. They're the party of slave labor and inexpensive cheap labor. 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Yes, sir. Wah, wah, wah. Yeah, President. So she's leaving her post. They're looking for a new Episcopal bishop. And, you know, it's an election about illegal aliens. Rev, let's talk about the gangs and the human trafficking and the drugs and the rape trees and all the horrors that come from these cartels smuggling everything into our country. Just a thought.
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0: Democrats are very angry with Israel and the left-wing media like the New Republic. John Fetterman helps block GOP probe into Israeli murders of 9 Americans. 9 Americans have been killed in the West Bank since there's a war zone. It's a war zone. And they say Americans have been killed. One of them is a Palestinian-American journalist with Al Jazeera, Shireen Abu Akla, 20-year-old Palestinian-American from Florida, named Saifola Kamel Musalet. Now, why did he go from Florida as a 20-year-old to the West Bank to get into a fight with Israeli settlers, and then he was killed? And the Democrats on Capitol Hill are furious with Israel because this Palestinian-American Al Jazeera reporter, Shireen Abu Alek, and Florida 20-year-old Palestinian-American Saifola Kamel Musalet, and they're there in the West Bank. They're fighting against Israel and the Jews, and they were killed. And the Democrats want to lynch the Jews. They don't know who any Israeli will do. Democrats are going to be hijacking planes before we know it.
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16: We know his name and his weapon. I'm Carmen Roberts, Fox News. The co-pilot who allegedly tried to hijack a commercial jet bound for Israel is identified as the investigation probes into whether he acted alone.
17: The Associated Press has identified the pilot as Hammam al-Hammami. They're reporting he was born in the UAE and that his mother is from Syria, but he was able to obtain Omani citizenship through his Omani father.
16: Fox's Jeff Paul in Tel Aviv.
17: Israel is also involved in this investigation, with Prime Minister Benjamin Netanyahu saying this.
18: The attacker underwent Islamist radicalization. He intended to crash the plane along with its passengers. We are investigating now whether he was sent, and whoever sent him will pay a high price.
17: That hero captain who was attacked by his co-pilot, he is still recovering in the hospital in Abu Dhabi, but many calling him a hero for using his last grasp of strength to open up the cockpit door to allow those Israelis to come in and help control the situation.
16: President Trump hits a campaign stage in Ohio tonight as he tries to drum up support for Republican candidates. He's expected to repeat the message he has been for several days, and he shared it last night in Mobile, Alabama.
19: I'm asking you to pretend that I'm on the ballot. Here's what happens. When I'm not on the ballot, we don't do well. We have 44% or 48% less people. When I'm on the ballot, we kill everybody.
16: In Ohio, Republican incumbent Senator John Husted faces a tough challenge from his Democratic opponent, former Senator Sherrod Brown. Tennessee's prison chief is resigning after the botched execution of Krista Pike. Frank Strada says stepping aside is the best for everyone in the state as a review looks into why Pike's execution failed on Wednesday. Her attorney says she's unconscious and on a hospital ventilator. 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
16: An extensive search is underway off the coast of Nantucket, Massachusetts, for an air ambulance and the six people on board who went missing around 1:30 this morning.
32: According to FlightAware data, the plane plummeted from 24,000 feet to 11,000 feet in just 3 minutes. The Coast Guard says the Gulfstream G-100 was flying from Bermuda to Boston's Logan International Airport.
16: Fox's C.B. Cotton reporting. College football player Nolan Wells was found dead off of Mississippi's Horn Island in July, and now after a grand jury determined circumstances were consistent with drowning, his friends are breaking their silence, and they say they have faced thousands of death threats as they speak out about what happened. Warren Hudson tells Fox News about the moment he learned that his friend was dead.
33: I was trying to hang on to hope for, 2 days, your buddy's missing, and you want to hang on to hope, but it's like, now it's been almost 48 hours and there's not a sign. And then I got the phone call that they had found his body, and obviously we were all traumatized.
16: On a lighter note, take a closer look at your peanut butter jar, because one little word on the label may mean it's technically not peanut butter, at least not all of it.
1: A little noticed word on a popular peanut butter jar is getting attention, and there's a decades-old federal rule behind it. Skippy natural peanut butter spread looks and tastes like peanut butter, but under FDA rules, it can't simply be labeled peanut butter. Federal standards require peanut butter to contain at least 90% peanuts and restrict other ingredients. Skippy Natural contains palm oil, putting it outside that standard, hence the word spread. The rules date back decades after Skippy, Jif, and Peter Pan battled over what could legally be called peanut butter. CJ Papa, Fox News.
16: And the leader of the Church of Jesus Christ of Latter-day Saints warned today that an explosion in gambling by the online prediction markets is not good.
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4: Hey, give a shout out to Eden, who is in Florida. I got a nice text from Eden tonight. It says, perfect radio, McGraw with Scott on Mondays. Thank you very much. Very nice of you to say. Also, here's another one that says, let's see here. No, I can't read that one and can't read that one. All right. Hey, I got this story before we head out to our guest. So, a World Cup this summer, America got a sense of Europeans coming over, and Europeans fell in love with America, right? We heard all these great stories in Boston. They ran out of beer. The University of Kansas learned the fight song of the team that was in Arrowhead Stadium. So Europeans got a sense of America. But listen to this in terms of travel. Americans are on pace for overseas visitors, people from other countries coming to America, to drop by 2 million from last year. It's down 20% from the peak of 19. Everybody, Europeans, Asians, Australians, everybody coming into the country, down 20% from 19. We are the only major country in the world that is going down in terms of tourism. We, however, are going to China. Americans are going to China. Americans are going to Japan. Vacationers from China. Excuse me, vacationers down from Canada, down 23%. Germany, down 16%. France, down 15%. Interesting numbers. All right, stay right there. We're going to talk to a sports economist. Taxpayer-funded stadiums, that is the topic. You're going to want to hear this. America at Night, back in a moment.
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0: Do you see this ending anytime soon? Are we finished building stadiums for billionaires, or is this just the beginning? Where are we in this cycle?
1: Well, I try and be optimistic about this. And I think a lot of the reason why we keep repeating what I call the stadium replacement cycle is that as leases up, owners come asking for new stadiums, is that there just hasn't been enough awareness or understanding of it. And that is, after 30 years, people forget the promises that were made 30 years ago, that, oh, this stadium's going to last for 50 years and we're never going to ask for another dollar. And a new crop of politicians comes into office. They're wooed with free hats and jerseys and trips to games and playoff tickets. And they say, hey, how could this go wrong? And so it keeps happening over and over again. And I think the key to sort of stopping this is to making general citizens more aware, so that when politicians support these things, they get voted out of office. I think there's a myth that people think this is very popular with voters, and it absolutely isn't. And so making politicians aware that they're going to have to pay if they go out and support this is the one thing that's going to stop this. And I think that's one of the reasons why I'm so vocal about this and why I wrote this book, is that I want people to gain a general understanding of why sports stadiums are not good public investments. And then that may then change the sports landscape. So like I said, I'm not confident, but I'm optimistic.
0: J.C. Bradbury, the book is This One Will Be Different. J.C., thank you very much for an interesting conversation. Good luck to you. Good luck to your Braves, and we'll talk to you down the road. Thank you, sir.
1: Hey, thanks so much for having me on. Enjoyed talking with you.
0: America at Night. Back in a moment.
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16: All right. I'm looking forward to phone calls next hour to tell me. can we at least agree that it's sort of settled that taxpayer funds for a stadium is a bad deal for the taxpayer? Can we at least agree on that? I'm not saying... You're not a fan of the Kansas City Chiefs. You're not a fan of the San Diego Chargers. You're not a fan of the Atlanta Braves. I'm saying that the stadium being funded by taxpayers is a bad deal for the taxpayers. It's a good deal for the owners. I guess it's a good deal for the players. But for the fans who have to go and pay for the stadium and then buy a ticket, it's not that good of a deal. You know, at least, hey, if I'm paying for the house, maybe I should get a free cocktail or something every once in a while, right? I don't know of a stadium that says, hey, since we use government funds to build this place, every Tuesday is free beer night, right? Or $5 beer night or something, right? They don't say, hey, for helping us out to give us this money to subsidize our house, hey, free hamburgers on Tuesday day games, right? Customer appreciation. They don't really do that, do they? It's crazy. It is. Look, and as somebody who for the longest time did not want to believe the facts, I always just, of course it makes sense. Of course it makes, it's an economic, makes sense. Of course you don't want the team to leave. Fine. Fine. This team's going to leave unless the city government gives them money. Okay, fine. Just don't tell me that you're somehow, it's a sweet deal for me, because it's not. The deal is I'm going to have to pay through the nose to keep my favorite team in the town I want to keep my team in. So, and I don't think there is a town that didn't lose a football team that didn't ultimately pay for another stadium for another football team. In other words, Baltimore let the Colts go to Indianapolis. Then they built a stadium for the Browns. The Browns didn't want to build a stadium for the Browns, so the Browns let the Browns leave, and then the Browns got another Browns and built a stadium for them, right? St. Louis didn't want to build a stadium for the Cardinals. They let the Cardinals leave, then they built a stadium for nobody, and then lured the Rams back into town. So I don't think there is, unless I'm missing something, there's not a town that put their foot down and said, that's it, we're not spending for our team. That team left and then ultimately paid for another stadium, right? So I get it, but just don't tell me it's an economic benefit for the taxpayer, because every economist will tell you it's not. All right, we'll take some phone calls next hour. We can chew on this. We can chew on anything your little heart desires. It's Monday night, and it's America at Night. Stay right there. Our executive director is Alex Hinton. Our engineer tonight is Richard Good. We're going to have phone calls, voicemails, first-time callers. We love first-time callers. We always bump them up to the top. Never screen, never have, never will. All that coming up. I'm McGraw Milhaven. This is America at Night on Westwood One.
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0: 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Good luck down the road, and we hope to chat soon.
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0: debris found. I'm Deborah Valentine, Fox News. The U.S. Coast Guard says debris from a missing medevac plane en route from Bermuda to Logan International Airport has been discovered in ocean waters off the island of Nantucket. Fox's Marianne Rafferty reports.
1: It was headed to Boston from Bermuda. The FAA says it lost contact with the aircraft near Nantucket. The plane plummeted from 24,000 feet to 11,000 feet in just 3 minutes. Six people are on board, including a patient and two medical workers.
0: In a statement from Bermuda Premier, the missing plane belongs to Canadian company Latitude Air Ambulance. They say the missing Gulfstream G-100 is one of its 10 jets. The company confirms the flight was in an active medevac operation when ATC lost contact. President Donald Trump speaks on the administration's record-setting numbers at a rally held in Ohio ahead of the midterms.
2: It was just announced that under Republican leadership, incomes for hardworking Americans have soared to the highest level ever recorded.
0: The president adds that the fake news media refuses to talk about our record-setting numbers, so if you don't mind, I'm going to do it myself. The president aims to boost the candidacies of U.S. Senator John Husted and gubernatorial candidate Vivek Ramaswamy 1 month ahead of the midterm elections. The campaign rally at the Butler Vandalia Center in a Dayton suburb. A meeting taking place at Camp David among top Trump administration officials to discuss the Iran conflict and the civil war and involving fierce battles with Iran-backed Houthi rebels.
3: Senior Trump officials meeting at Camp David to discuss how to move multiple Middle East issues forward. Axios reporting Friday's talks focused on the war in Iran and the escalating Saudi-Houthi conflict in Yemen. Attendees included the Vice President, Secretary of State, and Secretary of War.
0: Fox's Lucas Tomlinson reporting. 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
0: A UK man charged with preparing an attack on a leading British Conservative political leader. Fox's Stephanie Bennett in London has details.
8: Richard Tice, deputy leader of Reform UK, told the BBC that Nigel Farage was ignored when he complained about threats to his safety. 28-year-old Joshua Carey was charged with one count of preparation of terrorist acts, including against the Reform UK leader. Farage is a leading Conservative politician and a well-known campaigner for Brexit. The charge against Carey relates to activity that took place between May 2024 and July 2026. He's going to be in court on Wednesday. Carey has previously been charged with the murder after the death of Anne Widdecombe. That happened back in July. She was a British politician and a member of the Conservative Party. Prosecutors say Widdecombe was eating lunch at her home when Carey allegedly walked through the front door and beat her 21 times with a hammer. He then took her wallet and fled. The attack was captured on home security cameras and only lasted roughly 2 minutes.
0: Carey has not yet entered a plea in this case, but has a trial date scheduled for next summer. On Monday, the first day of the U.S. Supreme Court's new term, justices have a major climate change case. Fox's Carmen Roberts has more on the story.
9: The case involves a devastating Colorado wildfire in which billions of dollars could be at stake. The city of Boulder sued ExxonMobil and Suncor Energy, accusing them of misleading the public about their role in climate change. The companies, backed by the Trump administration, argue states cannot regulate a global problem, saying that power belongs to the federal government.

0: How did I lose weight? And I did lean right here. I did. I love this stuff. Listen, Brickhouse Nutrition been with me for a long time. So chatting with Miles, I'm up at like 235. True story. I never minded being 235, but you know what minded? My knees that were falling apart and my back. I'm like, I don't know what, before I started really lifting, probably about 190. So 235 was a lot. I said, I got to lose some LBs, Miles. 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
2: Literally goes around the world and speaks and interviews to persecuted Christians. And he's learned so much. He speaks to such interesting people. And this is uplifting. It's also kind of shocking in a lot of ways, but we'll have a longer form interview with him on the Marlo Show podcast feed, which I highly recommend. I've laid out about, I would say, 8 or 9 interviews exclusive that are going to be airing over the next few days. A lot of them with faith leaders, as it turns out. That's sort of the theme that I'm on right now, but so many top voices come through the podcast feed that I just can't incorporate in the live show. But I try to share some of them as part of the live show, particularly towards the end. We do that today a little bit. We'll give you a taste of that interview. But let's start with jobs numbers, because it is Jobs Day in America for those who celebrate. And we saw a gain of 29,000, which is fine, because remember, the break-even rate in the jobs market is supposed to be pretty low because, again, we reset the economy. So those numbers that you're used to seeing, 100,000, 200,000, a lot of those numbers were very low-wage things. A lot of them are migrant work. A lot of it was seasonal work. And we've kind of reset the economy, so most of the jobs that are starting and stopping are actually higher paid jobs. They're a little classier, if you want to use a Trump expression. And with immigration enforcement slowing down labor force growth, so the growth of the whole labor force is not growing nearly as much, the number of jobs needed each month to keep unemployment basically steady is close to zero. So this month we saw unemployment kick up, I think it was a touch, to 4.2%. Payrolls, yeah, so the payrolls fell from 4.4% to 4.2%. And this is something that is, it's just fine. It's just about average, a little bit below average, but it's not a bad thing. And in fact, the stock market kind of loved it, and which is a noteworthy thing. I'll get to that in a moment. But if the economy needed 150,000 jobs to keep up, unemployment would have risen sharply. So you see that? So unemployment basically flat. So it's between 4.1% and 4.3% since March. That is stability. So even if it ticks up a tenth of a percent or not, notice the stability. This is the most stable jobs market of the century, and it is something that you will probably not hear even any Republicans tout in this election month that we're in right now. So private payrolls were up 46,000, which is good, which means that the government firing another 17,000 people, so a net drop in government employment, 17,000. That is a good thing. We want that to happen. We don't want all these permanent jobs on monorails that go nowhere in Los Angeles. We don't want all that stuff happening. We want government people fired. And this is an interesting thing, because we had a great event for our Breitbart Fight Club members. I don't tout this enough, guys. Every day I work on exclusive content for our Breitbart subscribers. We have a program called The Fight Club. You get not only ad-free Breitbart content, but you get additional things. And some of the things are some of the best stuff we do. Yesterday we had a roundtable where our audience got to interact with Senator Bernie Moreno. He was with us for about an hour, and he's fielding audience questions. And I got to share with him, because he's an Ohioan, that my children are actually descendants of the Wright brothers, which is super cool for me as my wife's side of the family. I have nothing to do with it. But my mother's, my mother-in-law's mother's maiden name was Wright. They're part of the Wright family, the Wright brother family. So my boys have that heritage and that lineage. So we're into the Wright brothers in the Marlowe household. And from their concept to they were bicycle guys. They were bike guys. They're like Jack Smith. They love their Huffies. They love their Schwinns. This is pre-Huffy and Schwinn, making a joke. But the point is, these guys were bicycle engineers. And they had this idea, we're actually going to fly a plane. We're going to build and fly an airplane. We're going to have manned aviation. And, of course, everyone thought this is absurd. That'll never happen. You'll never be able to do it. But from that initial concept to when the plane was in the air was 4.5 years. So them embarrassing themselves and, well, we're doing this. We bike guys are going to put a plane in the sky, 4.5 years. We are now going to move into 8 years of a monorail around an airport in Los Angeles. Why is that, ladies and gentlemen? It is because it's a government jobs program. That's why. So when you see the Trump administration blowing out 17,000 government employees in a given month, that is a positive. So the labor force grew, labor force participation rose a little bit, which is good. So household survey showed that employment was up from 61.6% to 61.8%. So the unemployed number rose. People coming back into the labor force for the first time, job seekers. So people who are applying for jobs and didn't get them. So that rose a little bit. But all of this, the job losers fell by 45,000, 3.2 million. And permanent job losers also declined. The rise in unemployment does not reflect a wave of layoffs. So that's important. So there's no signs of inflationary pressure. So the Fed does not have to raise rates right now. And maybe even the stock market reacting the way it did, maybe this is a sign that we could see rates even go down soon. Probably not this year, to be honest, but who knows? That's what we want. So average hourly earnings up 0.1%. So they're now up 3.0% from a year ago. So remember this, another thing Republicans are not pointing out, that average hourly earnings are up big league, 3% from a year ago, and that is consistent with 2.2% inflation. That was factored into those calculations. So, all right, so I can give you more on that, but we'll have all of it. Breitbart.com, plus for the Fight Club members, I'll do a deep dive with John Carney on this. But it reminds you of how the Republicans have opportunities to message on what they're doing for Americans. And the Democrats can't. They really can't. And a lot of this does have to do with migration. The vice president spoke with Jack Posobiec, who I'm friendly with, who works at Real America's Voice in his podcast and is very prominent online, comes on the podcast, my podcast, from time to time. He sat down in Air Force Two with Jack, and he talked about one of the most important things in the America First economic agenda, and that is H-1B reform. Play cut eight, please, guys.
1: $45,000 a year to replace an accountant who's an American making $60,000 a year. That's not you using the program to bring in a genius. That's you destroying American jobs and defrauding the American people. My view is the H-1B program is completely broken, and I'd be very supportive of just eliminating it. But while we have it, what we have to do is protect American workers.
2: So that's so relevant and so right on, and this explains a lot of the numbers, is that we are shifting the H-1B program to a way for employers to import cheap labor, to a way to get maybe excellent people who are really committed to the American system and are going to pay well into the tax base and are going to assimilate and acculturate to American culture and really truly want to be here and are willing to pay for it. That's the sort of thing that the program should be used for. It should not be used for stockholders and shareholders to increase their shareholder value by diminishing the wages of Americans. And that's how it was used by Democrats and Republicans for decades. And it wasn't until Trump came down that escalator that we really started to have a national discussion about this. This is something that's been important to us at Breitbart for a long time. And so when you see this stuff and when you see these great numbers, these are great numbers. Maybe the total jobs gains was not as high as we've been accustomed to seeing. But when you see the government employees getting blown out, when you see wages going up, you also see something that's interesting in some of these numbers is that with the given quits rate, it shares with you that there is not upwardly inflational pressure on wages. Wages are stable because when unemployment is stable and wages are not rising at a very quick rate, none of this is going to be inflationary. And that all shows that we've gotten a lot of this stuff reasonably under control. Again, a story that it's on Republicans to tell this. The bottom line is things are up about a third. Prices are up about a third over the last 6 years. So the analogy would be you get a pound of ground beef at the store. It's probably about up a third over 6 years. And the problem is that 80% of this was done under Joe Biden. And right now, Donald Trump and the Republicans are getting all the blame for it. And it's not true. And some of it does have to do with the Iran war. And it's on them to convince people that Iran was going to get a nuke and would have used it. And if they can't make that case, then it's going to be a problem for them. But overall, the Bidenflation is still what dogs us. It's not the Trump economy. The Trump economy is pretty dang solid. And another day where more good news than bad. We're going to take a break. We're going to get into some of the crazy stuff the left is up to, plus some of those culture updates I was talking about right after this.
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0: How did I lose weight? 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
10: Call ICE. That's the insult and threat made by Francesco Ortega to a street vendor in Santa Clarita earlier this week. There were other insults as well. Francesca told us on the phone she doesn't want Santa Clarita to turn into Mexico.
11: The valley didn't used to look like this 30, 40 years ago. Look at how LA looks. Look at Santa Monica looks. It's been getting worse and worse because nobody does anything.
10: The video of Francesca confronting the taco vendors went viral, and suddenly she was flooded with angry messages from people across the country.
2: So if you're watching, that's my FedEx, that sign right there. So that's my neck of the woods. That's my neighborhood. That's just a mile or two from me. And it's weird. It's just weird. It wasn't here. I've been here for 5 years where I live just north of LA. And that's it. Coincidentally, I was going to show that video. I would have showed that video if I lived in Florida. But that video is exactly my neighborhood. And these street vendors are popping up, and it's very odd. And it just, there's all these other businesses that are trying to survive in a very competitive environment. And they got all of a sudden overnight, all these people who have much lower overhead, much lower sanitation requirements. And who knows what the quality of the food is like. They're just popping up, and they're not the same contribution to the economy in general. So I'm not saying they don't have some sort of a place in society, maybe, but it's just, we just ran headlong into this. We are going to embrace these things that are probably illegal, probably run by illegals. And why is that? It is because our city government and our county government, this is not LA County, LA City, but it is LA County, are really bad with understanding basic economics. You may have noticed that yesterday LA taxes had gone up. I mentioned this on yesterday's show because the taxpayers voted for it, voting for higher taxes. Wild. And then we've got our governor of the state who is in Alabama. Why is he in Alabama? He should be wearing that monorail at LAX. No, he's in Alabama doing this. Cut 11. Can we play 11?
12: The biggest blowback, and I'm curious your response to this, like, why am I as a taxpayer responsible for the sins of not my father, but maybe my grandfather's?
13: Yeah.
12: Why am I now?
13: Well, it to me, it's you're also the beneficiary of many of those sins. It's very hard for anybody in this country to disconnect themselves from the history, right? Everybody was born someplace, and if it's someplace where you had the benefit of that GI Bill that I did not, then you got something that other people didn't get, and that was wrong. That's unfair.
2: So basically, this is all a case using his podcast platform to make a case for reparations for slavery, saying it should be the same as the GI Bill, where you get benefits for serving in combat. Let's play cut 12, guys.
12: I have a bill in front of me, privileged to have this opportunity, a bill in front of me that I'm signing quite literally right now. This is a bill that requires large companies that operated before 1965 to search their records for ties to slavery going back to 1849. And then we make it public. These are insurance policies on enslaved people. Human beings used as collateral, quite literally as collateral for loans. Accountability, as Brian said, starts with the truth.
2: Well, what it starts with is that we have $40 trillion in debt. We're obsessed with race already as is. We can't afford anything. And we're obsessed with being victims. And everyone, instead of trying to search for the next great invention, trying to find a way to make their way in America, we are encouraging people to just claim the victim narrative and the victim mindset and to use that to form their whole identity. And it's going horribly. It's going horribly for people, particularly in your state. It's all a pander. It's all horrible. It doesn't solve a single problem that people need solved. We'll be right back.
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16: It was very easy. 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
0: How did I lose weight? And I did. Lean, right here. I did. I love this stuff. Listen, Brickhouse Nutrition been with me for a long time. So chatting with Miles, I'm up at like 235. True story. I never minded being 235, but you know what minded? 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

0: Democrats blocked a bill to limit lawmakers' stock trades unanimously. So they tried to block insider trading. This is something that's been a project of Peter Schweitzer at Breitbart News for as long as he's been with us, is trying to block congressional people, members, their staff from being able to trade based off of insider knowledge that they get. And every single Democrat in the Senate blocked this legislation. Another story we've got to tell. It's incumbent on us to share with the American people who these people are. These people are completely nuts, and we cannot give them more power, and the stakes are way, way, way too high. They also blocked, as I noted, the ratepayer protection plan, which would compel companies to not raise rates of the people in an area, should they get a data center, that their energy costs will not go up because of these data centers. Or as Jensen Huang is now calling it, super intelligence centers. What are they calling it? He's calling it super intelligence something or other. He's calling it super intelligence factories. I don't know about that, Jensen. I don't know. He's fun to track because I sometimes agree with him, sometimes don't. I'm not sure he's going to pull that one off. We're going to call them super intelligence factors. So it's an amazing story that we're still doing this. We're trying to block protection for the citizens. Why? To sabotage Republicans. Because Chuck Schumer knows that most people who are voting are not informed enough. And they're going to think that Republicans can't get the job done. Things are getting worse under this Republican administration. They've got the polling, they've got the data, and they think that's what's going on. And that's when you see stuff like this jobs report is pretty good. They don't note that part of the reason why it is not even better is because we're firing government employees who aren't necessary. So things like that. We're going to keep getting the word out, keep spreading the news. Some kind of fun economic stuff. Disney has announced that they're going to have some extremely painful layoffs. So look, these are woke people, and they just got more woke over time. And they're very weak people because they know their primary audience are normal Americans. And those normal Americans are just normal families. We're getting abused by them inserting all sorts of woke plot lines into their content. And this did cost them lots and lots of money, and it made people not trust the entire brand. Bob Chapek, who was for a time the CEO of Disney, is out with a book, and he's been on the interview circuit. I got this cut of him, cut five, guys.
1: Where was I on the announcement of, you know, what our position was going to be on Don't Say Gay? My announcement was that we were going to stay neutral because nothing positive comes.
2: Until Bob pushed you, and Bob Iger pushed you with that tweet.
1: Where we landed in that first particular example with, you know, we should stay neutral was something everybody thought was the appropriate landing spot.
2: I agree.
1: Yep. And let's just say it wasn't just throngs of employees who didn't agree with that. It was the synthesis of a lot of people's opinion that the company's statement needed to be amended.
0: Well, partially it's because Dana Walden, who runs Disney, is a best friend with Kamala Harris. And they know politically that the Don't Say Gay bill, which was a Florida thing, which has nothing to do with whether or not you're allowed to say gay. You can say gay all you want. The issue was trying to make it so that people had to enforce DEI within all sorts of different areas of life, businesses, etc. And it was just enforced DEI, which is not working. Disney's Dana Walden, by the way, has given some lukewarm support to Jimmy Kimmel. I want to play cut 19 for you guys. Play this one.
3: So we had your friend Jimmy Kimmel on the stage last year. Is he going to be hosting his show a year from now?
4: Well, I'm certainly not going to make that announcement with you here today. because, again, I'm letting Casey make the news.
3: Well, I'll give me one follow-up.
4: Okay.
3: Why isn't it a no-brainer? His ratings are up. He's become this free speech hero. Like, why isn't it just, of course, we'll have him back.
4: Okay, that's a good question. And the truth is, it's a very challenging day part, late night. That's not to say that Jimmy is not doing a phenomenal job and his ratings are up. But they're up relative to a smaller audience that's watching late night on broadcast television.
0: Oh, that's delish. That's really fun to watch. He is just squirming. And just know that it's all about Kamala Harris in 2028. Like that's what she's going to try to do with that company. And so that's why people lose trust in it. And look, unfortunately, it's a better brand than Netflix and so many of the other competitors, which is just sad to say it. But we got to keep tracking the woke economy. Nike stock, by the way, crashed another 6%. So it's its lowest level in 13 years. It's down 82% from its record high. And it's erased $230 billion in market cap. Why? Because its wokeness sent a signal to other entrepreneurial people that it's game on to enter the athletic wear space. and all the athleisure, they don't compete in the athleisure market with the Aloes and the Lululemons and things like that. And then now they're getting completely lapped in all of the running shoes. It's a from the Asics to the On Clouds to the Hokas. Adidas is up their game in that regard. So it's, they don't have the market share that they used to. And it's great to see. It's great to see. We need to have the economy. We need to have people fighting for the consumers. Another thing that's been suffering, which I think is going to be, I think we're in the precipice of something big, is universities. I'll segue back to the Cornell thing in a minute. But I caught this story in the New York Post, which is pretty unbelievable, about how tech companies are now launching their own training programs for graduates. They're getting 18-year-olds, talking them out of joining the Ivy Leagues. This is something Peter Thiel's been on for a long time. He has this grant that he would give out to people to encourage them not to go to college and instead go just start working for him. And it makes a lot of sense, because if you throw the kids a couple of grand a month, then that they'll live like kings for 18-year-olds, and they'll also not accrue massive amounts of debt, and they'll get a better training from working in these companies, which would be cutthroat environments. There's not a lot of gang rape parties going on in the evenings, probably at Palantir or wherever. Like, probably not. It's probably not a lot of gangbangs from Palantir folks on the weekends. Guys, are we in agreement on that? Unlikely. That's probably going to happen. And so now they're just going to train the grads themselves, and then these are going to be, it's going to be better, the Ivy Leagues. It's going to be a lot less woke, it's going to cost a lot less money. Even if these are left of center companies, they ultimately have to compete for shareholder value. And that's a better position than what the left-wing universities are all about, which are just indoctrination centers where they teach you how to unlearn your traditional American Judeo-Christian values, and you accumulate hundreds of thousands in debt to do so. And then what goes on at these places? It's the Cornell stuff. It's the Cornell rape hoax, which by the day, that story continues to unravel. So the left has brought in the big guns, and I'm talking about the big guns, big Tish James. Tish James is now going to be the one who's going to be presiding over this prosecution. So it's just startling, because James, when there's anything political that goes on, is always not trustworthy. She's a total killer when it comes to being an attorney. But if there's anything political and this is being framed as a political thing, then she is never, you never want her involved at all. But they're going to push her to try to get some sort of a conviction for these guys. But these guys are all repulsive anyway, so I don't really care. I'm not trying to defend the boys who participated in this thing. But what I am trying to defend is boys in general, young men in general, for getting falsely accused of stuff because women regret the activities that they have engaged in. When you start acting like a hoe and then you regret it later, you can't say the guys who you invited in your bedroom were rapists. You can't do that. It's not a positive thing. The lady's on a generationally bad run. I have a new story that this is just so shocking. I should have sent the guys this because there's a photo component. But a Texas mom shot her 4-year-old daughter in a murder-suicide hours after losing a custody battle. 35-year-old white woman. Someone named Sibel Savella in Texas, and lost a custody battle with her ex-husband and then killed herself and her baby. Sick stuff. But it'll be interesting here if anyone rises to her defense, and I'll tell you why they might not, because she's incredibly hot. Incredibly hot person, which is really, really weird. But it's the Lindsay Clancy thing that Emma Jo Morris, who I podcast with just about every week, that we're not doing this week, just about every week we podcast together. Her theory on Lindsay Clancy, part of the reason she got so popular is because she's mid, meaning she's not particularly attractive. And so the women get jealous of super attractive women. So let's see if people ride to this woman's defense that she was allowed to kill her kid. And remember, she used a gun. And so you're supposed to kill your kid with an exercise band. We learned that. We learned that from what's going on with the botched lethal injection, which is truly stunning, because there was a headline in the Washington Post. I had to do the squinty eye thing where I rub my eyes, but this is real from yesterday. Breaking news, Krista Pike is alive in critical condition and receiving life-saving medical care. Life-saving medical care. Life-saving medical care. She was on death row and they were trying to execute her. And then she got life-saving care because the all-female execution team botched the execution. Unbelievably hard to believe that this is real life. Emma Jo texted me after listening to the show yesterday, and she said she was dying over this specific thing, that she had requested her all-female execution team. I mean, suggesting that that just because you're strapped to a bed and being killed by a woman, that's cool, because if a man was doing it, then it would be triggering. Do you know how insane we've all gotten? that it's cool for women to kill me because of my murder that I committed 32 years ago. But if men do it, then I'm triggered by that because of some abuse I suffered decades prior. We're DEI-ing the executions, guys. We're DEI-ing the executions now. Diversity, equity, inclusion, when we put down dogs who murder people in cold blood. And is anyone going to put a stop to it? I don't know. Certainly not going to be the Democrats. Abdul El-Sayed was absolutely cooking in a recent interview, trying to pander to get black votes. Play cut 14, please, guys.
5: I've been having great conversations with a lot of folks who've been fighting this fight for a very long time for the black community. Representative Clyburn is one of them. I had a great meeting with him in his office a couple weeks back, and he's endorsing our campaign. He supported us. The Congressional Black Caucus PAC has endorsed our race. Vice President Harris came out to Michigan. Too often, you know, when folks meet somebody who looks like me, it's not a good experience. Too often, they're seeing them from behind bulletproof glass in a liquor store or in a gas station. They're being catcalled. If they're a woman, their kid is being sold to Lucy out the back. If they buy food, it's beyond its expiration date.
0: It's just amazing how he's willing to act like the Arab experience and the black experience is the same. Doesn't it just cheapen the black experience? Isn't that the sort of thing that we were told over and over again, that you're not supposed to do that sort of thing? Too often when folks meet somebody who looks like me is not a good experience. Too often they're seeing them from behind bulletproof glass in a liquor store in a gas station. They're being catcalled if they're a woman. I don't know. I don't know if this is a good look. He actually goes on to explain how blacks never had access to capitalism, just more the victim narrative, more the woke stuff. Woke chew is going to be bad, guys. Woke chew is going to be bad. I want to play this cut of Michelle Obama and Sharon Stone. This is important because this is how they're talking about abortion these days. Cut 7.
6: And now we don't want to give women care, OBGYN care, and we want to prosecute women for having a miscarriage.
7: That's right.
6: What kind of arcane is this?
7: Yeah.
6: If men would be got pregnant, mm-hmm. you could get an abortion from a vending machine.
7: There would be the birth Olympics, you know. Men would film themselves going into labor and honoring their pain, and you know, there would be trophies given.
0: That's unbelievably idiotic commentary. I don't know what birth Olympics means. And don't women? Isn't this a whole trend on TikTok where women set up their lights and camera and then they cry on the camera and then they post it to social media and TikTok and stuff? Like, isn't that what they do? They have a meltdown after they've set up the camera. But news to Sharon Stone. Men can give birth. Men can give birth. Did we learn that? Anyway, all of this is reason why we need to support Sandy. We need to support life. We need to support the wonderful company known as Preborn. They give ultrasounds to women who are considering aborting their child, murdering their child. And what they do is it convinces them to have the baby, give life to that baby, give that child a chance to live. And it's only $28 for an ultrasound. $20 a month, an ultrasound a month. 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Donate today.
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0: How did I lose weight? 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
4: 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Shout out to the team, by the way, working hard to make the show sound sweet. Now, we got a great guest, Todd Nettleton from The Voice of the Martyrs. He's got a new book, When Faith is Forbidden. You will want to hear this interview, the full interview in the podcast. Here's a big chunk of it right now. There's an incredibly important group that might be familiar with some of you, which is called the Voice of the Martyrs. And what they do is they speak to persecuted peoples, particularly Christians throughout the world, focusing on regions that are just not covered. They are not given the attention that is due. And we do spend so much time on this show and other shows talking about grievances, talking about oppressed people, who is the latest victim. Well, these are the victims. And there are some people, including my guest now, Todd Nettleton, who have devoted much of his life to trying to tell these victims' stories, the persecuted people's stories. These are real. These are happening now. And he's documented a lot of them over a career that spanned a very long time, looking at North Korea, Iran, China, Nigeria, other places where people have been tortured and killed simply because they follow our Lord and Savior, Jesus Christ. Now, Voice of the Martyrs is a radio network, and it's also has Voice of the Martyrs radio. It's an incredible place to compile some of these incredible stories. But one thing that we have now, and some of you are watching can see this on the screen, is a book called When Faith is Forbidden, 40 Days on the Front Lines with Persecuted Christians. Todd is my guest now, and we're going to talk all about the book and the work that he does. But Todd,

0: This is quite a life that you've laid out, where you're dedicated telling these horrific stories. It's interesting because I'm in the news business, so I'm reading the worst stories of the day every day. I'm married to a cancer doctor, so she's constantly talking to people on the worst day of their life. And still, it feels like you've somehow one-upped all of us in terms of immersing yourself in some of the most challenging topics known to man. But credit to you for doing this. We need people like you. Tell me about your journey to this point.
1: You know, when I was a boy, my dad read books to my brother and I of famous missionary biographies. And so I saw someone who goes to a difficult place, somebody who carries the gospel, maybe in a place where it's never been before. I saw those people as heroes. And I think that that really is the root of my coming to work at the Voice of the Martyrs, was really just seeing someone who stands up under torture, under persecution, but refuses to renounce their faith. I see that person as a hero, and I've had so many opportunities to meet them, to hear their stories, and I consider it a sacred privilege to be able to tell their stories to American Christians.
0: It truly is, and it is one thing where even on your worst day, you have to, your head has to hit the pillow knowing that you've done a lot of good. And we've got an incredible offer. If you go to VOM, as in Voice of Martyrs, vom.org/Alex, right now, believe it or not, we are talking about a offer of a free book. The book is yours, When Faith is Forbidden, completely free. It's amazing. I tell you, one of my children grabbed it, immediately started reading it. He was horrified, of course, but it's important to know these stories. We need to know these things. VOM.com/Alex for your free book, When Faith is Forbidden. You should all get it. But Todd, I want to ask about just life on the road. You'd over 20 years of travel, maybe even approaching 30 at this point, and you're doing broadcasts, you're compiling notes, you're talking to people. What excites you about this lifestyle?
1: I do like going to new places, and I like being in a place I've never been before. But what excites me more than anything else is understanding that, because I have a microphone, because I have the Voice of the Martyrs behind me, this person's story is going to get to be heard by thousands and thousands of people.
0: Amazing.
1: And like I say, I consider these people heroes, but their stories would never be told if we didn't go and sit down with them and have the wherewithal to be able to share the stories just like this in a conversation on our podcast, VOM Radio, or in our magazine, which is free. We want to tell these stories. And so when I get to sit down with somebody and think, you know, this is an amazing story, this is a hero of the faith, and I get to be the one to sit down with them, and then we get to share their story. We get to tell it to more people and encourage them and challenge them. That's the part that excites me, is just being able to tell these stories. And the thing that I want people to understand, I think when we hear persecuted Christian, the picture we have in our mind is somebody who's really depressed and
0: right.
1: Like, oh, wow, they've just come out of prison and they're so discouraged, and we have to go and kind of pick them up off the floor and dust them off and cheer them up. By and large, that is not the case. By and large, the people that I meet are filled with joy. They have, you know, the joy of the Lord is their strength, and they have joy. They have a smile on their face, and they're not talking about, woe is me, it was terrible. They're talking about, wow, while I was in prison, I got to share Jesus with six other people, and now they're walking with Jesus too. And so it is not a depressing job, and I'm not meeting with depressed people all day long. It is actually a joyful job because the people we serve are so joyful.
0: The Voice of the Martyrs stands with our persecuted brothers and sisters, and this is a call to action for all of you and my audience to stand with them as well. It is not enough just to think about it. At a minimum, we got to pray about it, but I do think if you read the book, it'll open your eyes and your horizons, so people should check it out. VOM.org/Alex, again, for your free copy of When Faith is Forbidden. Todd Nettleton, thank you so much for doing this, and thanks for all that you and the Voice of the Martyrs do.
1: Well, thank you so much for having me.
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0: they tried to do exactly what was done on 9/11, but said, how did a co-pilot pass the security screenings that existed to weed out this sort of thing?
1: Well,
0: it wasn't exactly because it was passengers on 9/11, and this was the co-pilot. But right. Remember the Egyptian Air one that they believe was suicide.
1: Right. You know,
0: Egypt has always said no, but it's like the NTSB says yes, and when the NTSB says yes, the NTSB is right 99.999999999% of the time.
1: Yeah. Senator Tim Sheehy of Montana, you know, he's a former Navy SEAL and a former commercial pilot. And, you know, he brought up the conundrum of having these reinforced doors so nobody can get in, you know, and then now, of course, you hinder the passengers. That hinders the passengers. And that pilot who was attacked by the co-pilot obviously knew that. I've got to open this door if there's any chance of this plane. So not only the heroes that came into that cockpit and subdued the attacker, but that pilot, after being attacked, had the wherewithal and the mindset of, if we are going to save this flight, all of the souls on this plane, then I'm going to have to get this door open so they can get in, so someone can get in. That's our only chance. And that's unbelievable, being in a situation like that. Because as a pilot, who do you trust most? Your co-pilot.
0: Yeah. Yeah, your first,
1: you know,
0: officer.
1: The first reports were there was some kind of fight. Well, now we know it was more than a fight. This was an attack, and it appears to be an all-out attempt to bring down an airliner.
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0: Beer Runner Radio, he's Eric Cronin, and I'm Gary McNamara. It wasn't Michigan, it was in Washington State. Washington State congressional candidate Melissa Chaudhry faced intense backlash after admitting she omitted LGBTQ rights from her campaign website to avoid alienated Muslim voters. She was doing an interview with the Stranger, I guess must be a podcast, when asked about why LGBTQ advocacy was missing from her platform. She later said, well, she was, basically misquoted in a way because she was in a hostile interview environment. Then her remarks were distorted. No, they weren't.
1: Yeah, no.
0: By the way, she did lose, though.
1: Yeah.

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0: Welcome to House of Cards. Dave Weishaupt with you here deep from the swamps of Jersey. We got a great show coming up for you. You know, usually during the show, I get to interview some of the biggest newsmakers in the gaming and casino industries. But this week, I'm going to be joined by the House of Cards executive producer, Doug Weishaupt, and we're going to actually talk about some of the biggest news stories happening in the gaming and casino industry. Whether it be casino, sports betting, iGaming, esports, the gaming industry is constantly changing, and Doug's going to pick a couple of the biggest stories that occur in the last month, and we're going to talk about them and see what they mean for the gaming industry. So when we come back, we're talking about some of the biggest gaming and casino news stories of the month. So stick around. We'll be right back with House of Cards. Hey, this is Dave Weishaupt from House of Cards with your House of Cards gaming report for the week of September 28th, 2026. An online casino player in New Jersey has won the largest jackpot ever awarded on a Hard Rock bet. In August, the online slot player placed a $2 bet on the game Long Jing Da Da and won an incredible jackpot of over $2.9 million. And staying in the Garden State, the New Jersey Lottery has announced an upcoming partnership with New Jersey native Jon Bon Jovi. That partnership means that beginning on October 5th, people in the Garden State can now play the $5 Jersey legend Jon Bon Jovi scratch-off lottery ticket. And finally, Kalshi announced a multi-year marketing partnership with five Major League Baseball teams. Those agreements are with the Atlanta Braves, Boston Red Sox, San Diego Padres, Los Angeles Dodgers, and the San Francisco Giants. Have any news or tips regarding casinos, gaming, or legislation? 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

0: 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This week, I'm joined by the House of Cards executive producer, Doug Weishaupt, and we're going to actually talk about some of the biggest news stories happening in the gaming and casino industry.
1: Here we are, sports betting industry again, survey again.
0: Okay, another survey.
1: Surveys are always fun to watch.
0: Hey, they're really important. I mean, if you're a marketer or if you're, and look, politicians love these surveys.
1: Yes. Well, we have a new poll from Siena Poll of New York State.
0: All right.
1: And they did a New York State resident poll on whether or not sports betting or online sports betting is good or bad for New York.
0: Mm-hmm.
1: According to this study, 22% say online sports gambling is good for New York, while 31% are in the middle, and the rest say it's bad for New York. 39% say online sports gambling is bad for New York.
0: Okay, did they say why it's bad for New York?
1: Basically, they were kind of waffling. And this was the interesting argument is the people who are doing the betting versus the people who don't do the betting.
0: Sure.
1: They show that really there's a perception issue. Non-bettors perceive sports betting as almost bad all the time.
0: Mm-hmm.
1: You have...
0: Well, my question is, where was the pool of people from?
1: All over New York
0: State. All over New York State,
1: yeah.
0: A lot in New York City, a lot upstate New York kind of thing. Look, New York is a big state. I mean, and it's got different, there's metropolitan areas, there's country areas. So a lot of people have different ideas.
1: Rural areas.
0: Country. Well, it is country.
1: Some people have country as a negative connotation.
0: I don't think I was buzzing. Being negative about it, but it's countryside. It's beautiful countryside, especially this time of year. But it's one of those things where...
1: It wasn't just location. It was age, too.
0: Okay.
1: Half of residents over 50 years old say that online sportsbooks should not be allowed to advertise during sports events on TV.
0: Mm-hmm.
1: Only a third of those under 50 said they should, 36%. Two-thirds of those over 50 say live commentary on sports betting during games is bad for sports.
0: Mm-hmm. Okay.
1: That kind of goes hand in hand because we grew up, we're over 50.
0: Yeah.
1: That was not a good thing to say on TV.
0: It's a different mindset.
1: Yeah.
0: I mean, it's just one of those things. We just had a discussion the other week about Gen X and Gen Z or Gen whatever.
1: With their financial investing. Yeah.
0: Well, it's how you grew up. There are kids now growing up in sports betting's a part of the sports. I mean, you go to a stadium nowadays, you're going to see sports betting.
1: Oh, yeah.
0: And now prediction markets are out there now. So it's one of those things where they grew up with. I mean, growing up in the 70s and 80s, we wouldn't even think about seeing gambling commercials on air and things like that. So, but it's because the sports teams were telling us how terrible gambling was.
1: Yeah.
0: So, everyone says, oh, my kids are getting indoctrinated. Well, we were indoctrinated by the sports league telling us about the evils of gambling. But, nowadays it's part of the sport. So it's a different mindset. So certainly I would think people over 50, would probably say, no, it's not good for the sports because, we grew up without gambling on sports. So, that's the way it should be and this and that and the other
1: thing. Well, again, it's not whether or not, it's whether it should be or not. It's just something we grew up with. It's ingrained in us, basically.
0: Oh, yeah, no.
1: I still, when I see a UFL production, broadcast, when they start talking over-under in the game and showing it on TV, it's still unusual for me to see that.
0: Yeah, no, it's still odd.
1: There's still a jarring effect when you first see it. And then when you get used to it, it's,
0: Sure.
1: But again, this, the polls that are coming out now, you're starting to see really information presented that is starting to really make sense in terms of age, location, everything else. I mean...
0: I think rural people... Over 50 who
1: live
0: in rural
1: areas.
0: I would think no,
1: That was where you're going with that rural area versus metro areas.
2: Mm-hmm. Yeah.
1: Was not part of this.
2: Huh?
1: It was just betting bettors versus non-bettors, age groups.
2: I'm sure there's a survey for that, too.
1: Oh, yeah.
2: I mean, if you're in the New York City area, what are your feelings on gambling? If you're in the upstate New York rural areas, what are your feelings on male and female age,
1: all that stuff.
2: Sure.
1: Here's the male and female. Participation in sports betting is higher among men than women, 37% compared to 14%. 53% of men aged 18 to 49 said they placed a bet on a sporting event in the last year. Most common method of placing a bet was online sportsbooks, 84%. 92% of male bettors age 18 to 49 say they have placed a bet with one of the online companies in the last year. That's the age group online sportsbooks target right now.
2: Sure.
1: The under 50 crowd.
2: But, and also, I'd want to know what their definition of gambling was. You know, I don't like gambling
1: on sports betting,
2: but, you know, I play the lottery.
1: This was strictly sports betting.
2: It's just a perceived kind of thing.
1: Yeah.
2: I mean, I don't like sports betting, but, you know, I'll fill up my bracket in March for the NCAA.
1: What was interesting.
2: I'm just curious about, you know, the same people who said it's bad for the state. I mean, is the lottery bad for the state? I mean,
1: this was strictly online sports betting.
2: I understand.
1: I'm wondering what the percentage would be if it was retail sports betting.
2: I don't know.
1: This was an online sports gambling survey, and the numbers make sense in terms of what we know about the audience makeup of online sports betting, but it didn't do online versus retail.
2: Mm.
1: So I'm wondering what the attitude toward retail would be.
2: Look, you can put together
1: any survey
2: and stuff like that. No, well, not the numbers, but any survey, and you have to figure out the parameters of that survey. I mean, if it's too broad, you know, the effectiveness of the survey isn't as great as if it's narrowly tailored to a certain issue, and those numbers really represent the whole population.
1: Well, here's their summary statement.
2: Summarizing. So.
1: Here's a summary statement. Sports betting participation differs greatly by age and gender in New York. I don't think you need a survey to tell you that. Young adults are more likely than older adults to play sports bets, and men are more likely than women to participate. Sports betting participation is especially concentrated among young men in New York. Now, I don't know if that's New York City or New York State.
2: I would guess New York State.
1: I'm thinking, too, but... Okay, another survey, more data.
2: It's always good.
1: Yeah, always good to have more data on hand.
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0: Welcome back to House of Cards. Dave Weishaddle with you. For those of you just joining us, I am talking with House of Cards executive producer Doug Weishaddle, talking about some of the biggest gaming and casino news stories of the month.
1: This week, we're going to do something different for the sports betting industry. We're going to be talking about a survey.
0: Boy, how many surveys a week are there in the sports betting industry? And they're very, very important because, you know, you can't run this business without getting the input of the consumers out there. So that's always a great thing.
1: Well, first of all,
0: there are a lot of them.
1: I had six to choose from for this.
0: I'm talking about.
1: Yes, but I chose a Gen Z betting survey.
0: You're going to have to fill me in on Gen Z.
1: I will outline the, because they had this specific range.
0: I don't
1: range.
0: Know what baby boomers are. I'm not quite sure what Gen Z is. I know there's millennials thrown in there. I just don't know the range these things are.
1: Well, this was a survey done by a company called Betterment.
0: Okay.
1: And it was looking at how Gen Z treats sports betting.
0: All right.
1: And it was along the lines of where these Gen Z, and they called them investors because they were looking at financial strategies for this.
0: Mm-hmm.
1: They wanted to see what the long-term financial strategies were for a whole different range of different age groups, Gen Z among them, but Gen Z was really the focus of it.
0: Okay, so what is Gen Z?
1: According to what they set up as the delineations.
0: Mm-hmm. Now, are these official or are these Gen Z ranges fluid, you know, the age ranges? But tell me what they are first and let me figure it out.
1: So. All right. Gen Z were people born between 97 and 2007.
0: Oh, okay, these are real young.
1: Yes,
0: people.
1: Millennials.
0: All right.
1: 1981 to 1996.
0: All right.
1: Gen X, 1965 to 1980.
0: Okay, so
1: that's both of us.
0: I'm Gen X.
1: Yeah, we're both.
0: Okay,
1: yeah.
0: We're Gen X.
1: And then baby boomers pre-1965.
0: Okay.
1: And the survey was conducted evenly. They chose an even number of each one of those age groups to do this survey. They chose 1,000.
0: Okay.
1: So 250 of each group.
0: All right.
1: Since there are four groups for this. And what they wanted to see was where sports betting fit into how they use their money in terms of short-term versus long-term growth.
0: Okay.
1: What they found was 52% of Gen Z investors have redirected money originally intended for investing toward their sports betting accounts now. They went from investing to sports betting.
0: Okay.
1: 52% of Gen Z.
0: Did they give some reasons? I would think the sports betting is more immediate, more in your face. You know, I mean, you know, when you're investing for your retirement, you're not really seeing the results. You'll see the results later on in life when you're ready to use it. But more likely than not, when you're sports betting that night, you're going to know, usually, you know, nine times out of 10, unless you do futures and stuff like that.
1: Well, whatever. According to the numbers, they said 52% of Gen Z, they said that means Gen Z investors. And they're using the term investors as not prediction market people, just as people investing in like 401ks, all those other things. Gen Z were more likely to incorporate sports betting as part of their financial strategy. Very dangerous.
0: I'm not sure if that's a great idea. I mean, I don't know if you wrote some amazing algorithm that predicts every game in the world, but if it's disposable income, if you can afford to lose the money that you're probably going to lose if you're sports betting, then fine. You're an adult, I guess. Yeah, you're an adult.
1: Yeah.
0: I just looked at the age ranges again. But, you know, you got to be smart with your money. I'm not sure if that's the smartest thing to do with your money, but I don't, you know, try and, you know, tell people what to do with their money. And as long as it's disposable income, you can afford to lose.
1: Right.
0: All right.
1: Well, overall, this was the first set of questions they really asked in terms of how these different age groups treat sports betting.
0: Mm-hmm.
1: 26% of Gen Z said they treat sports betting as a deliberate part of their long-term financial strategy. Don't agree with that idea, but it's what they have.
0: Whatever.
1: Millennials were at 14%, Gen X was 6%, and baby boomers were about 1% or lower.
0: Mm-hmm.
1: So that kind of goes in line with how we were growing up anyway.
0: Well, it's my mindset as a Gen X, right? We're Gen X, right?
1: Yep.
0: Sports betting, I don't even consider that as part of my retirement plan or my money plan and stuff like that. It's something, you know, you enjoy doing. You do it responsibly. I mean, in the long run, 8 people out of 10 who sports bet will probably lose money.
1: Yeah.
0: So, but you know, those special 2% are the, you know, the professional bettors who make a living and know how to do it and things like that. So, but you know, it's just the mindset, I would think. Yeah. I mean, obviously they came of age during the sports betting explosion that we're, you know, we're experiencing right now. So yeah, they might think of sports betting in a different way.
1: It's part and parcel of their everyday life. So, but like we started off with, 52% said they had redirected their investment funds towards sports betting.
0: Mm-hmm.
1: Part of those, 14% of those 52% said they have done so repeatedly within a month.
0: Okay.
1: See, I don't know if that's investment strategy or addiction.
0: Well, look, I mean...
1: Or going towards addiction.
0: If it's done in a responsible way, if you spend all your money on parlays, yeah, you got some issues, you got some problems, or you have the wrong mindset, and you probably should reassess how you do your sports betting. But if you do... You know, these people could be winning. I mean, that doesn't mean you don't have a problem, but, you know, they're
1: winning. Well, winning or losing doesn't mean you don't have a problem.
0: I know, but it's hard to tell people if they make $100,000 sports betting, hey, maybe you should slow down. What are you going to say to these people?
1: The question I have regarding that statement about 14% said they did repeatedly within a month, what was the reason? Were they chasing a loss, or were they just continually winning?
0: You never know. I mean,
1: I did not see the follow-up question that.
0: You just got to take the...
1: numbers, you know, as they are.
0: Yeah, I mean, that's one of the... It's a tool that you can use, these surveys.
1: Yeah.
0: But, you know, it tells you where you have to look closer at. It probably brings up issues that you probably have to look closer at. That's what these surveys do. So, you know, it's an interesting survey, and... Certainly, you know, people in different generations think different ways. I mean, people who have gone through the Great Depression, you know, save money in a different way and always have cash on hand.
1: Have
0: thoughts about how to protect their money or save their money or where to put your money.
1: With the money transfers and everything else.
0: Yeah, that's a little, you know, some people don't like the apps, the money apps and stuff like that. They don't trust
1: them. So I wonder.
0: It's just how you grew up and what era you grew up in.
1: Well, also the question, another follow-up question, I don't know if they asked this because it wasn't clear in the survey, the people that redirected money from their investment strategy to sports betting or made sports betting part of their investment strategy, how much of their money did they redirect? That's also another issue.
0: Yeah.
1: I mean, you know, you could say you redirected money every month, but if that continually increases every month, you know, that's a kind of a little different story. But again, there are other parts of this survey. 34% of Gen Z said they do not participate in sports betting, which is a nice number to say.
0: Well, it's one of those things. It's not the forbidden fruit anymore. It's part of their life. You know?
1: Exactly.
0: It's they don't think of it as something special. I mean, you know, we when growing up, we never even.
1: No,
0: knew,
1: no.
0: That was something you do in Las Vegas and something that's frowned upon everywhere else.
1: Or you did it somewhere with the pool, the little strips that you got the numbers.
0: Yeah, I remember that just for fun. And it's one of those things where, you know, we grew up with the professional leagues saying you betting is the worst evil in the world.
1: Banning somebody for betting on baseball.
0: Now the most popular sport, you know, football.
1: They just did a deal for you.
0: It's all sports betting.
1: They just did a new deal for official sports betting partners.
0: It's strange, you know?
1: Here you go. Here's another one. Betterment said 15% of Gen Z use sports betting to accelerate a goal.
0: Okay, all right.
1: It's interesting phrasing of that. 23% separated fund money for gambling, and more than 10% said sports betting is part of their high-risk investment strategy.
0: Okay. See,
1: it's depending on your phrasing, too.
0: The 23% separated fund money for it's money they can afford to lose. I mean, if they lose that money they set aside for gambling, it's not going to affect their life
1: or their
0: family's lives.
1: Again, my question goes back to, has the amount of fund money, quote-unquote fund money, increased?
0: Maybe.
1: Who knows? Without having their overall income increase. Mm-hmm. You know, I don't know if they're directly proportional or inversely proportional. But again, that's a question that probably should have been asked or has been asked, and they just didn't report it. Mm-hmm. So, but kind of an interesting survey.
0: Sure, absolutely.
1: I mean, it shows you how people grew up more so than anything.
0: I found out I'm Gen X. That's fascinating. So I'm Gen X. So Gen X, millennials come after Gen X.
1: Yes.
0: So before Gen X, is that the baby boomers?
1: Gen X is baby boomers, then Gen X, okay, then millennials, then Gen Z.
0: Gen Z, what's Gen
1: Z? That's what we were talking about, Gen Z.
0: Oh, okay. Oh, Gen this is Gen Z. Yeah. All right, okay. All right.
1: The
0: okay.
1: focus of the survey.
0: Okay.
1: Yes.
0: All right.
1: But I'll have more surveys down the road.
0: All right. Stick around. We'll be right back with more House of Cards.

0: 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Well, if you excuse me now, the game is about to go on, and the wind is just right for drinking.
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2: I'm talking sick piles of money. I'm talking lay on your bed in your Vegas room, throw the money in the air, and dance as it showers down on you money. I'm talking frosted glass limo money. I'm talking big cowboy hat, silver turquoise buckle money. I'm talking gambling.
3: I am in love with you.

0: Welcome back to House of Cards. Dave Weishottle with you.
1: For those of you just joining us, I am talking with House of Cards executive producer Doug Weishottle, talking about some of the biggest gaming and casino news stories of the month.
2: Well, I thought we'd start talking some gambling suspensions.
1: Oh, okay.
2: Yes, the fun stuff from the betting industry. It's always interesting that no matter how much we talk about the integrity protections and programs that are built into the leagues, into the broadcasts, and everything associated with the betting industry, there is always something that happens that puts everyone on guard all over again.
1: Mm-hmm.
2: And we're starting to see it a lot more in golf.
1: Wow, okay.
2: We have the PGA Tour announcing that one of their members, the PGA Tour champion, one of the PGA Tour champion members, Matt Gogel,
1: okay,
2: has been suspended for 6 months for violating the PGA Tour integrity program.
1: Mm-hmm.
2: Now, you may remember integrity program is don't bet on anything, really.
1: Well,
2: for golf.
1: Yeah, I know the one thing. I know he didn't bet on any of the tournaments he was in, correct? Am I getting that right?
2: To what was reported by the PGA Tour in their statement, he placed Gogel. Allegedly placed wagers on PGA Tour competitions, but not on tournaments in which he served as a participant.
1: Okay. Well, my one question when you, I didn't look too deeply into this, but I have two questions. What exactly is the PGA policy? I haven't read it, so I'm very curious to see if it's clear. And, you know, a policy is only as good as far as people can understand it. So hopefully it's clear. Number two, how did the PGA communicate this policy to its members? I mean, do they say,
2: Basically, look at
1: the website, or, hey, here's a pamphlet, read it. Or was it written out? And did the members have to acknowledge that they read it and they understood it? And did they sign it or something like that? Is there a program that PGA members have to undertake, like a specific discussion or talk, or maybe even online program, just this, and acknowledge that they listened to it and they attended it or something like that? I'm just curious about, number one, the policy itself, and number two, how was it communicated? Just, you know, from what I understand, Gogel mm-hmm. said, I unknowingly violated it. Did he use that word, unknowingly?
2: Yeah, he also said it in a way that tells me
1: so
2: anything, any kind of golfing mm-hmm. outing by any golfer, you can't bet on any type of golf at all. Because this is his statement. I unknowingly violated the PGA Tour policy by placing small recreational wagers on golf.
1: Mm-hmm.
2: Did not place any wagers on regular PGA Tour events, PGA Tour championships events, or any tournament in which I participated. He may have been just out playing golf with somebody and said,
1: Well, that's my question. I mean, that word unknowingly, what is the policy? Is it clear? Has it been effectively communicated to PGA members? So that's my question. And hopefully, you know, PGA Tour takes a look at it and says, you know what? Okay, this happened. Maybe we can do a better job of communicating what the policy is and what is expected from our members.
2: So, well, again, the statement about him with recreational wagers on golf, it doesn't say he put it on a sports book, or if he did, they were very unclear about whether or not he did it on a sports book, a regulated sports book, whether he did it on an unregulated sports book, whether he just did it between another golfer and somebody overheard that.
1: Yeah, like $100 a hole.
2: Closest to the hole or something like that.
1: See, that's my question. I mean,
2: it's very unclear as to what he was betting on, number one, and number two, where he was betting. Was he just on the course and did it?
1: I think all sides have to take a look at, number one, the policy. Is it clear? Number two, we have to communicate this policy. And are we doing a good enough job communicating to the members of the PGA?
2: Well, I have to admit, PGA Tour...
1: So hopefully everyone takes a look at this.
2: Well, the PGA Tour has one of the most clear policies out there, and they are pretty good about enforcing it. It does things go get through the cracks.
1: Okay, it's clear, but I mean, is that clear policy? As you said, if it is clear, great. But one thing to have a clear policy, do you effectively communicate that to your members?
2: Right.
1: So do you have this clear policy, and at the bottom, that says, I acknowledge that I read and understand this policy, and someone signs it. Do they have something like that? Do they have a, like, is there a class that everyone is required to...
2: But here we have Gogol. He's the third golfer suspended since sports betting came into existence in 2018.
1: Okay.
2: 6 months, and he cooperated.
1: That's what I'm talking about.
2: He cooperated fully. He's suspended until February 22nd, 2027. But more importantly, on the same day he was suspended, the PGA Tour suspended another player.
1: Okay.
2: So we have the fourth player also, Jake Stellano. They said he's another Korn golfer, which is another tour.
1: Okay.
2: The Korn Ferry Tour.
1: All right.
2: Similar infractions. So, you know, they seem to have maybe some people not paying attention, or they're not being communicated the right way.
1: You know, I think the PGA Tour is really great about this. If there's a perceived issue, maybe, you know, the communication, or maybe, you know, we're not explaining it correctly, or whatever. This is a chance for everyone to take a look at this, you know, so there are no more errors in judgment or whatever, or you have to be clear on what is expected of you, and maybe it's not as clear, but I'm sure the PGA's tour is looking at this and saying, you know, what can we do better in this situation?
2: And the other,
1: or they should be doing that. I would assume they are.
2: And the other update in the gambling suspensions realm is we have the NFL, the suspended Arizona Cardinals executive Ryan Gold, whose story seems to be just continuing.
1: Okay.
2: He cooperated with the NFL. He's appealing their decision about his suspension from the NFL for gambling. But he was also being investigated by the Arizona Division of Gaming Enforcement.
1: Okay.
2: And also now Massachusetts is investigating.
1: You told me that. And I was why is Massachusetts even getting involved in this?
2: Well, this all stems back from the unusual wagering activity. The NFL did the investigation. They probed it. They found that, based upon witness statements and other information and evidence they uncovered, he had given out insider information on the Arizona Cardinals draft betting.
1: Okay.
2: And which, you know, especially was...
1: I guess allegedly, we have to say.
2: Allegedly. Jeremiah Love. Their pick for Jeremiah
1: Love.
2: Sure. And again, the league found that through their investigation that there was some suspicious activity, allegedly. He's appealing, according to Gold's attorney. These were just friendly wagers that were done by his wife with friends from high school.
1: Oh, okay.
2: Now the Arizona Division of Gaming is investing because it's Arizona Cardinals.
1: Sure.
2: Here's where Massachusetts comes in.
1: Okay.
2: Gold is from Massachusetts.
1: Oh, okay.
2: So is his wife.
1: So maybe
2: when he said friends from high school.
1: Oh, okay.
2: Yes.
1: All right. Okay.
2: Gold has grown up in Westwood. He has captained his high school football and baseball teams, won two championships there. He attended University of Massachusetts.
1: So there's a possibility. I guess they're looking into
2: His wife.
1: Well, no.
2: He's saying his wife was doing the betting.
1: But he shared
2: the information with his wife.
1: I'm going to not focus on the wife now, but the friends he told.
2: That's where the suspicious activity is coming from.
1: Is there a possibility that these friends who might have been from Massachusetts placed these bets in Massachusetts?
2: The wife is an important step, too, because they were sharing. He may have shared information with her. He may have shared information directly with high school friends. Everybody from Massachusetts
1: is
2: getting involved.
1: You know what the thing is now? If there's a lot of people involved, you know someone's going to talk. Someone's going to roll over on someone else and say, hey, I didn't know this was, you know.
2: But that's where Massachusetts Gaming Commission is now investigating
1: Mr. Gold here.
2: His attorney, Ryan Gold's attorney, and through his attorney, are laying the blame on his wife for making.
1: Are they really?
2: Yes.
1: Oh, okay. Is there a quote somewhere?
2: Wagers attributed to Gold were actually $10 weekly parlays placed by Gold's wife with friends from high school. That's the statement from the attorney.
1: Now, was she betting with the friends, or was she telling the friends
2: placed
1: that they were
2: by
1: placing?
2: This is the phrasing. Placed by Gold's wife with friends from high school.
1: Okay. All
2: $10 weekly wagers, weekly parlays.
1: That could turn into a lot of money.
2: That's what I'm saying. But that's where the wife is the important step here.
1: I guess that's why everyone is going to be looking at this pretty closely.
2: I don't think it matters in terms of the NFL policy who did the betting, whether it was him or his wife. There's imputed knowledge there.
1: Well, there's inside information, too.
2: And yeah, it's also imputed, too. You know, that's what I'm saying. I don't know if the wife makes a difference for the NFL. Maybe makes a difference for the Mass Gaming Commission.
1: I guess we're going to see where this goes when we have Arizona Gaming looking at it, when we have Massachusetts looking at it. So
2: and also, we still have the appeal coming. He's still appealing the decision.
1: Sure, absolutely.
2: It'll be interesting to see where that gambling suspension goes. I'm waiting for another state to get involved because
1: I was shocked Massachusetts was involved.
2: Again, I guess
1: I didn't know where he was from. I didn't know where.
2: I did not know either until
1: where this alleged information was being allegedly passed to. So I don't. That's why you do investigations, I guess. And I guess it's good that Massachusetts Gaming Authority is getting into it. So.
2: Also, the attorney is claiming that Ryan Gold had no way of knowing what the draft pick was going to be because only the owner knew.
1: Okay, yeah.
2: Okay.
1: That's something.
2: That's a weak argument, but.
1: Well, that's something you're going to have
2: You're in the player personnel department. You know that that pick is coming.
1: Well.
2: Or you had to know. Well. Otherwise, you're not doing your job.
1: Who knows? I don't know. I don't know what the dynamics is.
2: He's the director of college scouting.
1: Okay. All right. Well.
2: The owner can't make that decision without that guy's input.
1: Sure, sure. Well, we'll see where this goes.
2: Yeah, interesting arguments, but
1: absolutely.
2: I think they opened the door to Massachusetts. I'm waiting for New Hampshire, some of the other New England states to get involved because
1: I don't know that.
2: The high school friends may be all throughout New England.
1: Sure.
2: So keep an eye on that one. Mm-hmm.
3: Stick around. We'll be right back with House of Cards.

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3: Welcome to another edition of Beating the House. I'm Doug Weishuttle here with Dave Weishuttle. We're going to be crisscrossing the country, sometimes the continent, sometimes even the world, talking about the latest jackpots in the casino and lottery industries. If it's $100,000 or more, we will be talking about it on this show. 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For the game release and game feature of the show this week, we're heading into the world of the New Jersey Lottery.
4: Oh, I think I know what you're going to talk about, because that's all I've been hearing about the last couple of weeks.
3: Well, Garden State legend John Bon Jovi will be working with the New Jersey Lottery on an upcoming partnership for scratch-off tickets being offered starting in October by the New Jersey Lottery.
4: Wow, that's cool.
3: Statewide launch.
4: That's great. I love that.
3: The $5, this is the name of it, Jersey legend John Bon Jovi.
4: Okay.
3: That's the name of the scratch-off ticket.
4: Jersey legend John Bon Jovi. That's the
3: Jersey
4: name
3: Jersey legend
4: ticket.
3: Colon John Bon Jovi.
4: Okay.
3: $5 scratcher.
4: All right.
3: They, at the time we're taping this, they have not shown the initial images of what the tickets are going to look like. They did put out a really cool poster. It looks like a concert poster.
4: Oh, really?
3: It's on the screen right now, scrolling by us.
4: Okay. All right.
3: Basically, it's 18 and older, that every lottery
4: typical,
3: just about is that.
4: Typical lottery.
3: Cash prizes anywhere from $5 to $200,000.
4: Okay.
3: Nice to see that. Designs, like I said, will be released as they become available. We did not get a picture of that. We got the concert poster.
4: Is it like one type of lottery?
3: There's
4: or is it going to be
3: line.
4: A whole series
3: a
4: of
3: whole
4: them?
3: Line
4: okay.
3: Of
4: All
3: programs.
4: Right. That's great.
3: And as we are getting this, as we're taping this, we just recently got this press release from the New Jersey mm-hmm. Lottery. It's basically going to be having additional activities and events honoring Bon Jovi's career, mm-hmm. Slated to be announced in the coming months as more and more tickets are released.
4: Well, this year isn't like it's a big anniversary of the release of Slippery When Wet, right?
3: Yes.
4: I mean, 86 it was released, 1986.
3: Something like that, yeah.
4: Okay. So. I remember. Yeah, that's great. I mean, look, New Jersey usually honors its people who were from here, whether it be in, you know, entertainment or sports or stuff like that. I know John Bon Jovi has a rest area on the Garden State Parkway. I mean, that he's one of many people from New Jersey. What is it? John Bon Jovi. They have Connie Chung rest area.
3: James Gandolfini.
4: Whitney Houston. Larry Doby has a thing. So
3: there's one or two others. I'm missing them.
4: Yeah, so. I know. I'm sure there's a lot more.
3: Yes.
4: But but it's great. I mean, it's great that they're honoring him. It's his record after Slippery When Wet was named New Jersey. So good. Hey, great. I think it's great. I'll pick one up. Just to say I did it.
3: I'll pick one up.
4: I'm curious to see what it looks like.
3: Unfortunately, what I really want to do is pick one up and not scratch it.
4: I would never do that. I mean, you could have like a $200,000 winner if you're like, you want to put it in a frame? No. I'd do it. I'd scratch it and still put it in a frame.
3: Well, not to foreshadow what we're going to be talking about later, we have an instance of that. Scanning a ticket without scratching it.
4: How do you do that?
3: We'll talk about it later.
4: Oh, I didn't even know
3: you have to stay tuned for the end of the show.
4: I did not even know that.
3: Yes.
4: I mean, the only time I buy something like that for, something gambling related that I want to hold on to, I think remember when horses actually went for the Triple Crown? I can't remember the last Triple Crown winner, or the one I bet on wasn't a winner, but I didn't think it would be. I did a $1 ticket on the potential Triple Crown winner, and it didn't win or anything like that. And I was like, if it did win, I'd have that $1 ticket. Just hey, I got the ticket from Triple Crown winner. Well, so that was it. That's the that's my story of me trying to create a collectible from
3: going
4: stupid stuff.
3: Back off our tangent. We have the executive director of the New Jersey Lottery, Jim Carrey, saying this is all about a shared sense of Jersey pride.
4: Yeah, that's
3: and
4: great.
3: It is. And I'm looking forward to seeing it. I'm wondering if they're going to have a slippery when wet anniversary or anniversary ticket.
4: Like you, so there's going to be different versions.
3: There's
4: going to
3: be multiple tickets,
4: all right.
3: Based upon John Bon Jovi.
4: Well, like I said, he has a album called New Jersey. So
3: yeah. I wonder if they're going to do one ticket for each album. Maybe.
4: I don't know.
3: Who
4: maybe,
3: knows?
4: Maybe.
3: But I'm looking forward to seeing the designs when they're released. But right now, all we had was the rock and roll poster style announcement from the New Jersey Lottery. It's on screen right now.
4: Okay.
3: That's it for the game release section. We're going to stay in New Jersey for our very first casino jackpot
4: An
3: to talk New about.
4: All New Jersey report. Look at that.
3: Yes, and quite honestly, this is a one-line statement from DraftKings New Jersey.
4: DraftKings. And so it's an online casino.
3: It's an online casino.
4: Online casino. For people listening around who, you know, you hear DraftKings and you're thinking sports betting. No, all the sports betting platforms in New Jersey also have an online casino component.
3: And you know what? This is a one-line press release that I can actually say you don't need to say more than what they said.
4: Okay.
3: New Jersey player has turned a 10-cent wager.
4: 10-cent? Oh, I love
3: 10
4: this.
3: 10-cent.
4: I love this. It's
3: while playing Huff and Even More Puff.
4: Okay.
3: On DraftKings New Jersey.
4: All right.
3: Into a $3,902,475 16-cent jackpot.
4: That's almost $4 million.
3: Yeah.
4: Off a 10-cent bet, huh?
3: Exactly.
4: Unbelievable.
3: That's what I'm saying. You don't need to say anything more about this. I don't care when it happened, how it happened. A 10-cent wager turned into almost $4 million. Mm-hmm. That's an incredible jackpot right there.
4: It's a great online casino. I have an account there, too, and so it's really great. But I got to tell you, Huff and Puff, that whole franchise of those slot games is just so popular. I mean, anytime I see an online casino ad in New Jersey, they're talking about, oh, we have Huff and Puff and things.
3: Matter of
4: like
3: fact,
4: that.
3: The new one just came out recently, the hard hat version.
4: Okay. Yeah. Oh, for people who don't know, Huff and Puff is the Three Little Pigs story. Yeah. It's,
3: as construction workers.
4: Yeah. Huff and a Puff and stuff. And the Three Little Pigs are construction workers.
3: Yep. Now they're building their different houses.
4: There was Huff and Puff, Huff and More Puff, Huff and Even More
3: There's
4: Puff.
3: There's so many of them. I've lost
4: You
3: track.
4: Told me something about a mansion thing.
3: Mansion. Okay, you've got High Rise. You've got Even More.

0: $2 million jackpot on Dragon Link, by the way.
1: Mm-hmm.
0: This is, again, Dragon Link,
1: the
0: Grand Progressive jackpot. Basically, the jackpot came in when they hit the Grand Progressive and a bonus combination.
1: Okay.
0: A $2,500 bet.
1: $2,500
0: bet.
1: Wow.
0: I had to look at it.
1: Yeah,
0: closer.
1: Wow, geez. It's like,
0: I looked at the picture, and I zoomed in on the bet, and it was $2,500.
1: That makes the 10-cent bet from the last story you had even more impressive,
0: yes.
1: You know?
0: Well, the $2,500 bet kicked out a $1,565,954.64 jackpot.
1: So it was worth it. So, yep. You know, it was a good investment. So.
0: Second seven-figure win for Resorts World Las Vegas and also the Dragon Link Grand Progressive in just over 2 weeks.
1: Okay.
0: We had talked about the other one from Texas. Leaving Nevada, we're heading back over to New Jersey. We're going to real life Jersey. We're going over into the boardwalk.
1: Oh, okay.
0: Hard Rock Hotel and Casino, Atlantic City.
1: Okay.
0: And we are not leaving the Dragon Link family.
1: Oh, yeah. There's a lot of Dragon Link in Hard Rock. I see.
0: We have a guest from Brooklyn, New York, playing the Dragon Link slot machine on a late Thursday night.
1: Mm-hmm.
0: $20 bet. Kicked out $171,535.97 jackpot.
1: Wow, that's great.
0: Second major slot machine win since Memorial Day by a Brooklyn guest at Hard Rock Casino.
1: Well, that story kind of shows you what Atlantic City casinos are worried about, especially with New York City area casinos. You know, the first one is up and running, then two are coming. You know, they hope to retain getting people from Brooklyn, New York. But, you know, with New York City area casinos, the worry is the person from Brooklyn, New York would just cross the city and go into one of the New York City area casinos. So, but, hey, as long as people from New York keep winning in Atlantic City, I think Atlantic City will always have that audience. But, you know, that's the worry. It's a large portion of their consumer base is from New York City.
0: Well, we're going to be leaving New Jersey now, we're bouncing back over to Nevada.
1: All right.
0: We're going to the Palace Station for this one.
1: Oh, okay.
0: And it's not a slot. It's not a table game. We've got a bingo jackpot.
1: Bingo. Good.
0: Bingo. A 9 a.m. bingo session, by the way.
1: Ah, early morning bingo.
0: Early morning bingo. $2 jumbo paper card. So
1: paper
0: basically
1: card.
0: $2 bet.
1: That's old school, huh?
0: Yes.
1: Okay.
0: Yes. The 9 a.m. bingo session on the $2 bet, basically, bingo card, kicked out $142,287. So that is a nice jackpot for the bingo player there. It was also a nice jackpot for all the other bingo players out there because a $1,000 payout across all the company's bingo rooms in the Las Vegas Valley, with the exception of Sunset Station, which doesn't have a bingo room.
1: Oh, okay.
0: So all the bingo rooms got money.
1: So let me ask you something. It's a paper card, right?
0: Yep.
1: Do they still have to, what is it called, a dauber? Is that what the thing
0: is? The dauber,
1: yeah. Yeah, do they still do that?
0: Yeah, or you can still do that.
1: Do you still have to do that? Do they have to
0: If you get a paper card, you have to do that.
1: And then you go up and it's verified and
0: stuff
1: exactly. Like that? So I guess the dot that you put on the number doesn't cover up the number. You can still see the number, right?
0: Yes.
1: Okay, all right.
0: And the
1: I don't know the ins and outs of bingo. I know how it's played. I've seen it played. I've seen like people put like little chips on the numbers and or the daubers and stuff like that, but I just don't know how an official bingo game is played.
0: Well, this was actually very interesting. I did not know this was the requirement for this bingo session.
1: Okay.
0: 24 numbers he hit on the card.
1: Wow. Okay.
0: He hit 24 numbers before the 53 number was called. That's the last number that stops the draw.
1: Well, I've played bingo online. Some of the casinos have in New Jersey have bingo things, and it's like one of those things you buy the games and or you buy your tickets and you can walk away and you come back and check it later to see if you won or not. But there are like a 90 number bingo thing or 75 or something like that.
0: That was a big thing for the online
1: bingos. It was a big thing for a while. Some of the billboards going into Atlantic City had the bingo, play bingo on, online and stuff like that. But
0: I believe that was Virgin Online Casino that used to have the 90 ball bingo. They were the first ones to introduce that.
1: But then they had the 75 ball bingo and stuff like that. So I haven't played it in a long time. So I don't know. But no, there are different versions of bingo you can play. So.
0: Well, we're leaving Nevada, and we're going to finish up heading down to Mississippi. We just had this last week again, too. The IP Casino Resort Spa. Spa.
1: Spa.

0: Right. Yeah.
1: But we did. We had this last week.
0: Yep.
1: Or the week before. I can't remember. I think it was last week.
0: We have the second major jackpot at IP Biloxi in the last 2 weeks. We've got a Mississippi stud player.
1: Okay.
0: Yep. Playing around 6:03 p.m. in the evening, dealt a spade royal flush, ace through 10 of spades.
1: I always say that if you get a royal flush, that's just huge numbers, huge winnings.
0: He had the dollar side bet on the table as well, and it triggered the progressive jackpot of 112 grand even.
1: Wow, that's nice.
0: So. Oh, I'm sorry, $112,821.
1: Oh, okay.
0: I'm looking at the double zero at the end of my notes, and I'm thinking it's even.
1: That's even better. You got an extra $800.
0: There you go. But congratulations on the spade royal flush.
1: Wow.
0: We're going to finish up Beating the House this week, heading down to the state of Maryland, where we have a Maryland lottery story to talk about. We've got, obviously, a lucky player in Maryland. Otherwise, we wouldn't be talking about this person. Mm-hmm. Went to play the lottery. He went to a Sheetz convenience store in Manchester, Maryland.
1: All right.
0: Decided to purchase a $20 100 times the cash scratch-off ticket.
1: Okay.
0: As he bought the ticket, the machine that was printing them out jammed.
1: So it wasn't one of those, like,
0: it's a vending machine. It jammed.
1: Okay.
0: It jammed when it was spitting out the ticket. Yeah.
1: Okay.
0: So it jammed.
1: All right.
0: So instead of saying, give me another card or something else, give me something different, he decided to stay and wait until the ticket machine was unjammed and the ticket was able to be taken out.
1: All right.
0: The employee was told.
1: Was it all wrinkled up and stuff like that?
0: Let me get to that.
1: Okay.
0: Man that was waiting for the ticket told the employee he couldn't get the ticket out. It must have been a kiosk. That's what I'm saying.
1: Okay.
0: It was told, and he was told that the ticket he had bought was, in fact, the last one of its kind.
1: All right.
0: So that's why he stayed.
1: Okay. All right.
0: He stayed and waited for the employee to unjam the machine, got the ticket.
1: Okay.
0: Scanned the ticket.
1: All right.
0: Said go to lottery on the readout of the scanner.
1: Okay.
0: So the man immediately understood he had won something.
1: Okay.
0: Didn't know what he won yet.
1: Well, you know it's big because if they're telling you to go to the lottery office, you know that's usually a sum that the store rarely has, you know, that amount. Okay.
0: But remember what I told you earlier in the show? Mm-hmm. He scanned the ticket without scratching it.
1: Okay.
0: That's when he saw the go-to lottery thing.
1: Wow. Okay.
0: So he saw that, so he decided to scratch it.
1: Okay.
0: Found a $10,000 prize pop up right away when he started scratching it. So he figured he won 10 grand.
1: Okay.
0: Then he uncovered a 100 times multiplier symbol.
1: Okay.
0: He had won the $1 million.
1: Wow.
0: Yes. Well, that's it for this week's Beating the House. As always, we only do $100,000 or more on this show. There are a lot of winners out there. Congratulations to the ones we talked about. Congratulations to everybody else out there that has won a casino or lottery jackpot over the past week. And as always, press releases, game releases, jackpot announcements, info@turnpikesportsradio.com.
1: Well, that'll do it for us this week. We'll see you next time with House of Cards.

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1: From York to Mansfield, Erie to Gettysburg, this is Lincoln Radio Journal. On this edition, millions of tax dollars are lost each year to fraud and improper payments. Legislation has been proposed to make it easier to find and track such fraud. State Senator Kristen Phillips Hill is here with details. IRS records show outmigration from Pennsylvania to other states has resulted in the loss of billions of dollars in earned income. Frank Gamrat and Eric Montardi have an Allegheny Institute report. And the key to spurring the construction of new housing is less government regulation. Emily Bry from Americans for Prosperity, Pennsylvania, has this week's Lincoln Radio Journal commentary. I'm Loman Henry, and welcome to Lincoln Radio Journal. We'll get to State Senator Kristen Phillips Hill in just a couple of minutes, but first, news headlines from patownhall.com. The Shapiro administration has withdrawn proposed so-called public health rules after what has been described as intense public backlash. The Department of Health had proposed regulations that would have allowed government officials to enter schools, businesses, and homes without a warrant. It would have also allowed the imposition of mask mandates, all of this without any public declaration of a health emergency. In the wake of the COVID-19 pandemic, Pennsylvania voters approved two state constitutional amendments to limit such government measures. Health department officials may take another run at the proposed rules after reviewing the public comments. Legislation passed in 2017 created the Performance-Based Budget Board. It was tasked with holding public hearings to determine how state tax credits performed. The goal was to determine whether the tax credits were resulting in the desired outcomes and not just have them automatically renewed each year. The governor's budget secretary is required to select which agencies to review, but that hasn't happened since Governor Josh Shapiro took office. The secretary's office has not provided any reason for failing to fulfill the law as it is legally mandated. One area where there is at least some measure of agreement between state legislative Republicans and Democrats is the placing of limits and guardrails on flock cameras. Those license plate readers have drawn concerns over public safety and privacy. This past week, the State House Republican Policy Committee held a hearing on the use of flock cameras, while the House Judiciary and Transportation Committees held a joint meeting on the issue. As usual, the challenge will be to get everyone in both the House and Senate to agree on specific wording of the proposed legislation. Read about all things Pennsylvania at patownhall.com. Pennsylvania taxpayers shell out hundreds of millions of dollars each year in improper or fraudulent payments. New legislation, proposed by State Senators Kristen Phillips Hill and Chris Gebhardt, is designed to improve transparency in an effort to cut down on such losses. Kristen Phillips Hill represents the 28th State Senate District in York County. She joins us now to discuss the legislation. Senator, welcome back to Lincoln Radio Journal. Kristen, the Payment Integrity Information Act, you and a number of other members of the legislature, the Senate in particular, have proposed this legislation. Tell us a bit about what the problem is that you're trying to address, and then we'll get to what the act does.
2: 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I want your listeners to process this. Last year, the Treasury prevented $1.4 billion in improper taxpayer dollars from going out the door. What? And at a minimum, we as legislators believe that we have to hold state government to the same level of fiscal responsibility that we hold ourselves to in our own personal finances. Trust me when I tell you, I represent Southern York County. the vast majority of my constituents understand the intrinsic value behind every penny that they earn, and they make sure that every penny that they spend goes toward what it's supposed to go toward. And when you learn that $1.4 billion potentially could have gone out in improper payments had it not been for Treasurer Garrity and the folks over in the state treasury from stopping that, it is shocking. You know, our Commonwealth has a very precarious fiscal position. Our taxpayers have very challenging personal finance situations. And quite frankly, if money is going to places it shouldn't, back home, my constituents know it. Here, we are stopping it, but it's not always the case in Harrisburg. And we have technology today that is incredible. You think about what we have on the personal finance side, but, you know, in our state government, we have incredible technology at our disposal. Government should not be improperly spending over $1 billion a year without us catching it. And that's exactly what we are trying to get to, holding state government to the same level of responsibility that we hold ourselves to in our own personal finances.
1: Interesting that you would bring this up now, because we know at the federal level, Vice President J.D. Vance is working to uncover fraud and waste and abuse and trillions of dollars literally at stake there. But I think, Kristen, a lot of times folks don't think about state government and the fact that our state government wastes money as well. So you have outlined the problem. What does the legislation attempt to accomplish in terms of how we're going to start ferreting out more of these improper payments?
2: Absolutely. And it's interesting that you bring up the efforts at the federal level. So the federal government requires the state government to look at these improper payment rates when states administer federal dollars. So under the Wolf administration, our Pennsylvania Department of Human Services was cited by the federal government for having an improper payment rate of 14% in Medicaid and 20% in CHIP. So the federal government requires us to do some important things to make sure that there are no overpayments, there are no underpayments, and there are no payments to ineligible recipients. That's a federal law that goes back to 2002. So what Senator Gephardt and I have crafted is legislation that would require each Commonwealth agency to perform a review and an assessment of each program that is not already subject to the Federal Payment Integrity Information Act. Now, that law was passed back in 2019, and it's basically used to determine which programs are vulnerable to these improper payments. So putting that same level of scrutiny on every other state program that isn't already facing that type of scrutiny, like we're seeing with federal dollars being administered by the state. So it would require the Secretary of the Budget to provide a publicly accessible website to provide every taxpayer in the Commonwealth with the following information: Pennsylvania's every agency's biennial improper payment assessment, every Commonwealth agency's improper payments in dollar value, and total improper payment error rate. It would require them to look at every Commonwealth agency's high-risk programs, the dollar value of improper payments for each high-risk program, and then the improper payment error rate percentage for each high-priority program. It would also require each Commonwealth agency's high-risk program corrective action plan. They'd have to have a plan in place to address these issues. And then a summary of the status of completing the corrective action plan. And then the recovery of improper payments for each program in total dollars and as a percentage. And then each agency is going to be required to perform these assessments every 2 years. Now, I'm sure there are some people who listened to that and thought, oh my gosh, this is so boring, this is so wonky. But here's the bottom line. It's your money. It's your money that's going out. And what we continue to see is our taxpayer dollars going out improperly, which means that it's money that's not still in your pocket, or it's money that's not helping to fund the essential programs that government does provide. So it's just common sense legislation. It is our responsibility to protect taxpayer funds from improper payments. And again, we're seeing this being done at the request of the federal government, and it's providing us with useful, helpful information for us to true up our spending. And I think it's just common sense. It's also something that every legislator, Republican or Democrat, should want to get on board with. This is our responsibility. Our responsibility is to be good stewards of taxpayer dollars. Again, people work so hard to send their money to Harrisburg, and I think it's just basic responsibility of every legislator to be that fiscal watchdog and that guardian of those dollars.
1: We are talking with State Senator Kristen Phillips Hill about the proposed Payment Integrity Information Act, an act designed to help ferret out improper payments. And so there are efforts underway for that. And we have a couple of minutes yet, Kristen. I'd like to talk about another issue that I know is on the minds of many Pennsylvanians. We had a ruling by the Pennsylvania Supreme Court a few months back that ruled that the so-called skill games were actually gambling devices. They set a deadline that's coming up in just a couple of days for there to be some sort of legislation regarding the taxation and legalization of those machines, or they become or are illegal. So as we look at this, tell us, where do we stand on all that, and what impact could that have on a lot of nonprofits and community organizations?
2: Lohman, you're absolutely right. That court decision was rendered. They determined that these skill games that people see in VFWs, American Legions, bars, taverns across Pennsylvania are illegal. They are essentially slot machines, and that there's only two places you can legally play a slot machine. That's in a casino or in a video gaming terminal at a truck stop. And so they have tasked the General Assembly with coming up with a solution. And it's been really challenging. We've had these ongoing conversations about these devices, and we've had difficulty reaching consensus. When you have colleagues on the other side of the building who want to impose heavy taxes on any entity, it causes great concern. For me, the bottom line is I have some tremendous American Legions, VFWs, and small businesses, taverns, bars, restaurants that have these devices. And, you know, I think back to when I was a parent and the kids in our community wanted a turf field. And the school board rightfully said, that's really wonderful, but we're really focused on using taxpayer dollars to provide an education to our students. The parents said, well, we're going to step up. We're going to raise that money privately, and we're going to provide that resource to our kids. That field is now called the Dallastown American Legion Field at Wildcat Stadium, because the Dallastown American Legion, through gambling, raised almost $400,000 of the $1 million it cost to put that field in. That's the kind of contributions that gaming money makes in small towns all across Pennsylvania. So we're trying to get to a consensus with our colleagues across the rotunda. But in the meantime, we are really focused on giving our American Legions, our VFWs, our social clubs, our bars and taverns some resources that they'll need in the event that we can't bring this to a consensus.
1: We have been talking with State Senator Kristen Phillips Hill, who represents the 28th State Senatorial District in York County, Pennsylvania. And we've primarily been talking about the Payment Integrity Information Act designed to prevent payments that are not legal, not authorized, and waste our taxpayer dollars. Kristen, where can folks go if they would like to read more about that act?
2: They can always check out my website. It's Senator Kristen, KRISTIN.com. And if you want to learn more about what the state treasurer has been doing with this, full details can be found in the newly released Payment Production and Improper Payments Report that was posted by the state treasury. And that is on the government transparency website, Open Book PA. And we're grateful that the state treasurer has demonstrated her commitment to identifying overpayments, duplicate payments, incorrect payees, helping to protect Pennsylvania taxpayers. And of course, we're looking to be able to do that same thing permanently, ensconced in law, so that we can protect those taxpayer dollars and we can give taxpayers more tools to be able to understand where their money's going and how it's being protected. Lohman, thank you so much for having me on today.
1: Senator, always a pleasure to have you with us. Thank you for your leadership on this. Take care. Pennsylvania is losing taxpaying residents to neighboring states and Florida. They take with them billions in taxable income. Frank Gamrat and Eric Montardi break down the numbers on this Allegheny Institute report.
3: Hello and welcome to the Allegheny Institute Report on the Lincoln Institute Radio Journal. I'm Eric Montardi. Joining me today is Frank Gamrat, Executive Director of the Allegheny Institute. Frank, how are you today?
4: I'm good, Eric. How are you?
3: I'm doing fine, Frank. Thank you very much. Your most recent policy brief details migration data for Pennsylvania and Allegheny County. The data was drawn from the Internal Revenue Service. Can you tell our listeners how the IRS tracks migration?
4: Yeah, this is a relatively new database that the IRS has put together. It goes back to like the early 2000s, where they look at each year's federal tax returns and they document the addresses, where the address was in 2022 for an individual and where it was in the next year, in this case, 2023. So it takes not only the address to see if someone has moved, how many dependents were there, so you get a total number of people, which could be greater than the number of filers, because if you have three dependents, then one tax return is four people, and adjust the gross income. So we can see not only how many taxpayers have left or migrated into or out of an area like Pennsylvania or specifically a county, we know how much money they either took with them or brought in with them. So it's a very fascinating look at how people are really voting with their feet and where they're following the opportunities.
3: What happened in Pennsylvania during the time period you analyzed?
4: The number of migrants leaving Pennsylvania was 219,077. Again, you're talking of 12 million people. It's not a big number, but it's still an important number. That meant people left. Now, on the opposite side of the coin, you had people coming into the state. And for that time period of 22 to 23, we had 203,138 people. Again, not just the tax filers, but tax filers and their dependents enter Pennsylvania for a net loss of almost 16,000 people. So while it's a small portion of population, heck, it's a small portion of the number of people filing tax returns, but it's still a loss. And again, the IRS is quick to point out that this doesn't mean total population because a lot of people don't file tax returns, but these are tax return filing residents of Pennsylvania. We've lost 15,939 of them. So the question that we ask about Pennsylvanians leaving or new entering is where did they go and from where did they come? So the top three states where Pennsylvanians left are Florida, 27,392, New Jersey, 25,400 and some change, and New York, 21,120. That's 35% of the residents that left Pennsylvania yet stayed in the country because obviously some went abroad. And the remainder of the top 10 includes Maryland, Delaware, Ohio, and then you have North Carolina, Texas, California, and Virginia rounding out that top 10. So one of the surprises that I had was I expected a lot of people leaving Pennsylvania would go to Florida and Sunbelt states. That's sort of the narrative that you hear in the news. But what we actually found is that most Pennsylvanians who left for border states, left for states that weren't too far away. I mean, Florida's still number one. Don't get me wrong. They picked up and moved. Texas, Virginia, North Carolina, they're all considered Sunbelt states. states, but for the most part, they were just border states. Where do they come from? Interestingly enough, the same top three. New York sent the most residents to Pennsylvania, followed by New Jersey and Florida. Now, what's interesting is both New York and New Jersey sent more people to Pennsylvania than Pennsylvanians went to either New York or New Jersey, and those jokes just write themselves, I'm sure. But more Pennsylvanians went to Florida than Florida sent to Pennsylvania. And the same top 10 remains. Maryland, North Carolina, Texas, Virginia, Delaware, Ohio, and California. So you see a similarity between those who left and those that came in. But again, we lost 15,939 people. The most important thing is they are taxpayers, and they took their tax money with them. When you look overall, Pennsylvania adjusted gross income. Now, for those of you who are well-versed in tax codes and tax forms, that's the gross income minus deductions. $11.86 billion left Pennsylvania with the outflow migrants, and only $9.6 billion came in with the inflow migrants. So that's a net loss of about $2.3 billion in adjusted gross income. That's a decent bit of money for a state and the local municipalities that they're clamoring for more tax revenue, and these are taxpayers picking up and leaving. So that does not bode well for the tax base.
3: Frank, your analysis then moved down to the county level. So you can tell our listeners what happened with migration in Allegheny County.
4: Yeah, here in the western side of the state, Allegheny County, which is the seat of Pittsburgh, lost 38,793 domestic migrants during this time. 16,000 went elsewhere in Pennsylvania, but 22,272 went to another state, 604 went to another country. Allegheny County, again, lost adjusted gross income on net $2.35 billion, and they gained $1.68 billion. So Allegheny County lost $673.7 million to taxable income. That makes a difference, especially in a county that recently had a property tax increase because they're struggling with a lot of things. And most recently, it came to light their pensions are lacking. Now, looking at a couple other counties across the Commonwealth, Philadelphia County had an outflow of 69,239 people and an inflow of 51,303. So they lost folks. But more importantly, the 69,000 took $3.6 billion with them. The 51,000 only brought in $2.5 billion. So Philadelphia County lost $1.1 billion of taxable income. Now here's one. Montgomery County had a positive inflow. So they lost 35,000, gained 35,647, but they lost $2.4 billion in outflow and only gained $2.2 billion in inflow. So they're down about $195 million in adjusted gross income. The point of all this was people were leaving and they're taking their money with them. Now we look to the job outlook. You know, in the last 25 years, the nation grew total private jobs by about 22%. Pennsylvania only grew by 7%, and Allegheny County only grew by 1%. So if the opportunities are not here, then people will vote with their feet and move to where there are opportunities.
3: What are the implications of the migration data that you discussed?
4: Well, the implications showing that Pennsylvania is not only losing workers, but they're losing the tax money that goes with them. And one of the things that needs to be done, every politician talks about how they're trying to grow jobs and bring things in, but there's a lot of onerous regulations that they put on the books. There's a lot of picking and choosing of winners, providing subsidies to private industries that don't really need it. The best thing to do for this state is to stay out of the way, but more likely put together a better business climate. Don't have such fealty to the public sector unions or even the private sector unions. Make sure that the tax rates are fairly low and encouraging. Encourage business as opposed to going after them once they get successful. All you're doing is chasing people and businesses out of the state, county, and the area.
3: Great stuff, Frank. Thank you very much. We always encourage our listeners to visit our website, which is www.AlleghenyInstitute.org. For Frank Gamrat, this is Eric Montardi, and this has been the Allegheny Institute Report on the Lincoln Institute Radio Journal.
1: A shortage of new housing units is contributing to the steadily rising cost of home ownership. The solution is to give individuals more control over their own property, as we learn from Emily Bry of Americans for Prosperity Pennsylvania on this Lincoln Radio Journal commentary.
5: Last month, Americans celebrated Constitution Day. Here in Pennsylvania, this special commemoration carries a little extra meaning. Just down the road, delegates gathered in Philadelphia in 1787 to sign a document that would fundamentally change the relationship between people and their government. The Constitution wasn't written on the assumption that government should make every decision for us. Rather, it created a system of divided and limited governmental power, a system designed to leave room for individuals, families, communities, and states to govern much of their own lives. Nearly 240 years later, this principle is worth remembering when we talk about something as practical as the cost of housing. Right now, too many Pennsylvanians are finding that one of the biggest obstacles to finding an affordable place to live isn't simply demand. It's that we've made it harder to create more supply. Here in the Commonwealth, we're asking Harrisburg to take swift action so that we can build more and meet our housing demands. It's basic supply and demand economics. When people need more housing, but regulations make it difficult to build more of it, families end up competing over a limited number of homes. That puts upward pressure on prices. Look at Austin and Minneapolis, for example. Swift changes to zoning, parking requirements, permitting, and other restrictions led to substantial additions to the housing supply. These examples illustrate the role additional supply can play in increasing choice and easing price pressure. That's where an ongoing debate in Harrisburg becomes especially relevant. Senate Bill 1346, sponsored by Senator Greg Rothman, would amend Pennsylvania's municipalities' planning code as it relates to accessory dwelling units, or ADUs. The legislation was reported from the Senate Urban Affairs and Housing Committee by a 10-to-1 vote in July. An ADU could be an apartment over a garage, a converted portion of a home, or a small cottage on an existing residential property. For families, these spaces can serve very different purposes. Maybe it's a place for an aging parent who wants independence while remaining close to children and grandchildren. Perhaps this space is somewhere for a young person to live while saving for a home. Or perhaps it's additional rental income that helps a homeowner pay the mortgage. The policy debate surrounding Senate Bill 1346 therefore touches on two related questions. How do we increase Pennsylvania's housing supply? And how much freedom should property owners have to decide how their own property is used? The Constitution itself doesn't settle Pennsylvania zoning policy. Land use rules are primarily matters for state and local government, and communities have legitimate interests in questions such as infrastructure, safety, and development. However, Constitution Day does give us an opportunity to think about a broader principle. Our system of government was built around limits on political power and a recognition that free people don't just need government to make every choice for them. Sometimes solving a problem doesn't require creating another government problem. Rather, it needs examining whether rules already on the books are preventing people from solving problems themselves. Housing is a complicated challenge. No single bill or zoning reform will solve it overnight. But the principle behind the freedom to build argument is simple. Give people more opportunity to create, give families more choice, and allow supply to respond to demand. As we reflect on a constitution written right here in Pennsylvania, it's worth remembering that freedom isn't only an idea we celebrate in history books, but something we encounter in everyday decisions people are allowed to make about their families, their communities, and even their own homes. Join the fight for property rights by heading to afppennsylvania.com. This is Emily Bry, State Director with Americans for Prosperity, Pennsylvania.
1: 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The Lincoln Institute is completely funded through the generosity of individuals, corporations, and philanthropic foundations, including the Allegheny Foundation of Pittsburgh, the Houston Foundation of Coatesville, and the Pennsylvania Manufacturers Association, all of whom have helped to underwrite the cost of this program. Lincoln Radio Journal is a trademark of the Lincoln Institute of Public Opinion Research, Incorporated. 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From the Frederick W. Anton III Center in Harrisburg, I'm Loman Henry. 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
6: Good morning. This is a programming note. Because of a technical issue, we are re-airing last week's Gospel Light program.

Welcome to the Gospel Light Program. I'm Phil Cooper, pastor of Shenango Valley Baptist Church, 40 South Neshonic Road in Harmony, Pennsylvania. Sharing the music on our program today is our son Mark and a group that was with us a few months ago, Westward Road. So I hope that you'll sit back for the next 30 minutes, let God speak to your heart through the music and through His precious word.

Well, we had a great time at Shenango Valley Baptist Church last Sunday morning. We had two missionaries in, Leroy from Jamaica and Anderson from Grenada. They shared with us the work that's going on there and how different things are than they are here. Then Leroy preached the message for us, and he did a fine job. You know, there's always something special happening at our church. And I think when people are not in church on Sunday morning, they're sure missing a blessing. Unfortunately, today we've got so much going on in the world on Sunday morning that Christians are participating in compromising with the world. Softball games and pool tournaments and little league and football practice. What happened to remembering the Sabbath day to keep it holy? We have not set a day aside anymore to worship God. And then we ask God to bless America. I think maybe these coaches and the parents of those kids who are participating need to take a look around in our country and see that our young people need to be in church on Sunday morning, learning about the things of God, of what's right and what's wrong, according to what God has to say about it, not according to what society has to say. We're surely not learning in our school about the things of God. But I'm here to tell you today that we're not going to answer to the things that are being taught in school or the things that society says is right. We're going to be answering to what the Word of God has to say. My Bible tells me that every knee shall bow and every tongue confess that Jesus Christ is the Lord, to the glory of God. You know, I said recently that the apathy of the church, the apathy of those who claim to be Christians, the non-caring about doing what God wants us to do, is the biggest problem in our society. If just the Christians would get on fire for God and start taking a stand for what God says is right and what God says is wrong, what a difference we could make. You know, when we do things for God, it doesn't come back unanswered. Whether we give of our time, our talent, our finances, God says give and it shall be given unto you. Pressed down, shaken together, good measure. Cast your bread upon the water is something Westward Road shares. Let's listen.

Those good deeds are going to show up when we get to heaven. If you know Jesus Christ as your Lord and Savior, you can go there too. You can know that you know that you know when you die or when Jesus comes back first, you're headed to heaven. Not because of your good works, but because what Jesus Christ has done for you. I sure am glad I accepted Christ as my Lord and Savior. I know where I'm headed. How about you? Let's listen as Westward Road share.

Jesus said, I am the way and the truth and the life, and no man comes to the Father but by me. Truly a lot going on in our world this week. I wonder what'll come from all those meetings in New York. Will people come to their senses and end those senseless wars and realize they're not only hurting others, but they're hurting themselves? But there's so much hate in the world. If people would just turn to the love of God, what a world this would be. We serve an awesome God. Let's listen as our son Mark shares.

have your Bibles with you today, would you open them to the book of Luke, Matthew, Mark, Luke, right there at the beginning of your New Testament, Luke chapter 4. We're looking at verses 1 through 12 today. And I want to share with you a little bit on the subject of temptation. I believe that every one of us are tempted at one time or another. If Satan had the audacity to tempt Jesus, surely he has the audacity to tempt you and me. And over in 1 John chapter 2 and verse 16, it tells us the three ways in which he tempts us. The lust of the flesh, the lust of the eyes, and the pride of life. And in Hebrews chapter 4 and verse 15, it tells us there that Jesus was tempted in all points, but yet without sin. So we're going to look here today and see how Satan tempted Jesus in all three points. This begins just after Jesus was baptized. Let's look at Luke chapter 4, verses 1 through 12. Then Jesus, filled with the Holy Spirit, returned from the Jordan and was led by the Spirit into the wilderness, being tempted for 40 days by the devil. In those days he ate nothing. And afterward, when they had ended, and the devil said to him, "If you are the Son of God, command this stone to become bread." But Jesus answered him, saying, "It is written that man shall not live by bread alone, but by every word of God." Then the devil, taking him up on a high mountain, showed him all the kingdoms of the world in a moment of time. And the devil said unto him, "All this authority I will give to you, and their glory, for this has been delivered to me. I will give it to whomever I wish. Therefore, if you will worship before me, all will be yours." And Jesus answered and said unto him, "Get thee behind me, Satan, for it is written, ye shall worship the Lord your God, and him only ye shall serve." Then he brought him to Jerusalem, set him on the pinnacle of the temple, and said unto him, "If you are the Son of God, throw yourself down from here, for it is written, he shall give his angels charge over you, and keep you, and in their hands shall they bear you up, lest you dash your foot against a stone." And Jesus answered and said unto him, "It has been said, ye shall not tempt the Lord your God." Let's go to God in prayer. Heavenly Father, as we bow before you through Jesus, our Lord and our Savior, Father, I pray you'd speak to our hearts today, because each one of us are going to be tempted in one of those three ways, or all three: the lust of the flesh, the lust of the eyes, the pride of life. But we know, Father, that through Jesus we can overcome, because you said, "Greater is he that's in me than he that's in the world." But I know sometimes, Father, we fall short. We yield to some of the things of the world. Father, we're so thankful for your forgiveness. You tell us, if we'll confess our sin unto you, you're faithful and just to cleanse us from all unrighteousness. Father, I pray if there's one listening today that's never accepted Jesus Christ as their Lord and their Savior, they simply admit to what they've done, ask you to forgive them, come into their heart, take charge of their life. Father, I pray that this program will uplift and glorify the Lord Jesus Christ, for we ask it in his precious name. Amen. As we look first of all here of Jesus being tempted, he had just been in the wilderness for 40 days without anything to eat. And you know, Satan likes to tempt us at our weakest point. So he said to Jesus, "Why don't you turn these stones into bread?" They tell me over there in that area, there are a lot of the stones that look like a loaf of bread. And indeed, if Jesus wanted to, he could have turned those stones into bread. But instead, he told Satan, "Man does not live by bread alone, but by every word that proceedeth out of the mouth of God." And so we are tempted by the lust of the flesh, whether it be food or sex or drugs or alcohol. There are temptations that come up in our life.
Look at all the commercials we see on TV wanting us to try a food that they're wanting to sell. They tell me our country is one of the most obese societies in the whole world. We seem to have a lust for food. It's kind of like the guy that was wanting to lose weight. And so he decided, since he had been going to work every day passing the donut shop, he was stopping there every morning for a donut. Well, he decided, I'm not going to stop there unless there's a parking place directly in front of the donut shop. Well, on the fourth time around the block, we find that a car had just pulled out of there. And so we need to watch what we eat. We get overweight, and it causes a lot of physical problems in our life. And what about a sexual relationship outside of marriage?

lot of physical problems in our life. And what about a sexual relationship outside of marriage? You know, sex is a wonderful thing for a couple that is married, but God tells us that sex outside of marriage is fornication. And God says that fornicators will find themselves in the lake of fire. Now, I didn't write all this. I'm just delivering to you what the Word of God has to say. And what about alcohol? It says a drunkard shall not enter in. Having one drink, having the second drink, and after the third, we start to say or do things that you wouldn't normally do or say. And I believe alcohol causes more problems in our country than anything else that's out there. And what about drugs, the addiction we have in our society today? You wouldn't believe how many people are at the drug clinic taking methadone. And for most of them, it seems like years that they've been on it. And now we hear about Narcan and how much it's being used because so many people overdose. And not only poor people, we find some of the people that have a lot of fame and fortune find themselves addicted to drugs and end up dying from an overdose. And then we look at the lust of the eyes. It said that the devil took Jesus up on a high mountain and showed him all the kingdoms of the world. And said, if you'll just worship me, I'll give all this to you. And Jesus said, get ye behind me, Satan, for you shall worship the Lord, and him only should we serve. I wonder today, are we serving the Lord, or are we serving the things of the world? Over in 1 Timothy chapter 6 and verse 10, it says there, the love of money is the root of all evil. There's nothing wrong with having nice things as long as we don't put those things ahead of what God wants us to be doing and what God wants us to have. It seems like on TV they're always wanting us to buy something, and a lot of people yield to the temptation and spend money they don't have. They get themselves into debt by buying a lot of things sometimes that they don't even need and maybe they won't even use. There's nothing good or bad about money. It's how we get it and how we use it. And then we look at the pride of life. You know, God's word tells us that pride cometh before a fall. It says the devil took Jesus into Jerusalem and put him up on the pinnacle of the temple. They tell me it was about 180 feet high. He told Jesus, why don't you just jump off and show the world how the angels will catch you, what an entrance you can make in to this city. But indeed, Jesus said, thou shalt not tempt the Lord thy God. He didn't go into the city in a spectacular way. He went into the city riding on a donkey. You know, Jesus overcame the devil in the wilderness. Adam yielded to the devil in a beautiful garden. So we need to know and understand today that we are going to be tempted by the devil. Over in 1 Peter chapter 5 and verse 8, God's word says that Satan is like a roaring lion, going to and fro through the earth, seeking whom he can devour. Satan doesn't have horns or a spiked tail. He doesn't have a red suit and a pitchfork, but he comes cunning to tempt each one of us to do the things that God is not pleased with. So the lust of the flesh, we need to be careful about our appetite, about the sexual sins of our society today. It seems like everything is okay. And we see it so much on TV. And more of our young people today are living together before they're married than ever before. And the alcohol and drug problem in our society is running rampant. We look at the lust of the flesh and where some people's credit cards are because they have spent money they don't have on things they don't need. And then the pride of life. Why do people gossip? To make themselves look good. But temptation is nothing new. Adam and Eve were tempted in the garden by Satan and they yielded. And it had its consequences as they were chased out of that beautiful garden by God. And as David walked around the roof of the castle, looked over and saw Bathsheba bathing, that beautiful girl, brought her to the palace, had a sexual relationship with her, had to lie and even have her husband killed to try to

cover it up. Over in Acts chapter 5, we look at Ananias and Sapphira, who lost their lives because they wanted to look better than what they really were, as they told Peter they'd brought all the money they had sold their property for to give it to God. But I'm here to tell you today that we don't have to yield to temptation. God's word tells us over in 1 Corinthians chapter 10 and verse 13 that we will not be tempted beyond what we can bear, that God will provide us a way of escape. The greatest temptation that Satan uses today is to tell people that they don't need to admit they've sinned against God. They don't need to believe that Christ died for them. And they don't need to confess their sin unto God and ask Him to come into their heart, take charge of their life. If they'll just live a good life and do the best they can and try to work hard for God, somehow, some way, they'll get in. Oh, let's not yield to the temptations that Satan has, but let's give God the glory. And if God has spoken to your heart today, I pray you'd make a decision as our son Mark shares in song. If God has spoken to your heart today and you don't know that if you die today, you'd spend eternity with God in heaven, you can know. You can repeat after me, Heavenly Father, I realize that I've done some things you're not pleased with. And I believe that Jesus died on that cruel cross of Calvary for my sin. So as humbly as I know how, Lord, I ask you to forgive me. Come into my heart and take charge of my life. If you meant that, God's meant business with you. You're a new creature in Christ. Old things have passed away. All things have become new. You need to share that with someone today. If God has spoken to your heart about maybe some things you've been tempted with, maybe we just need to turn a little closer to God. If God has spoken to your heart about something you'd like to share with me, or a prayer request, or a word of encouragement, you can give me a call at 724-734-1648, or send me a text at that same number, 724-734-1648, or write to me, Pastor Phil Cooper, Shenango Valley Baptist Church, 40 South Neshonnick Road in Hermitage, Pennsylvania, 16148. Please don't send any money. So stop out to the church this morning, 9:45 for Sunday school, morning worship at 11, Wednesday night prayer meeting and Bible study, and our youth group meet at 6. I hope you'll come out and be with us. If you'd like to pull this program up again, maybe share it with someone else, you can pull it up on YouTube, The Gospel Light Program. Just those four words, The Gospel Light Program. Thank you for listening today, and may God richly bless you.

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0: Hi, and welcome to the show. I'm Eric Bombeck. You're listening to The Road. It's a pretty catchy song, isn't it? Life is good. Eternal life is better. That's the premise of the show. It's a Christian variety show. You can catch it each week on this station. It's streaming now as well. You can catch it on YouTube and Spotify, those kind of places where podcasts stream. My guest today is Janice Fiamengo. She earned her doctorate at the University of British Columbia, and then she was a professor of English at the University of Ottawa in Ontario. Very ardent feminist at one time, but has changed her view on that, and she has written a book. It's called The Goddess That Failed: Feminism's Unending War Against Men, Families, and Civilization Itself. An interesting conversation with Janice Fiamengo here today on The Road. Janice Fiamengo, how are you today?
1: I'm doing very well, Eric. How are you?
0: I'm doing great. What are things like in Canada these days? Help us understand down here below the border what's going on in Canada politically and otherwise.
1: Oh, gee. We don't want to talk about that. It's too negative. You know, Canadians are full of self-righteous fury at Donald Trump. Mm-hmm. The orange man is a great threat to Canada, according to Canadians, and therefore we have our elbows up, and we think that we can outlast a trade war because we think that America needs us at least as much as we need the United States, which I think anybody who knows anything about the relative size of the countries and the relative size of the economies will know that that unfortunately is not true, unfortunately for Canada. But that seems to be one of the delusions under which Canadians are operating. And so we're very angry and we're full of self-righteousness.
0: Well, I'm sorry to hear that. We're definitely split down here in the States about the whole subject. As soon as I take the opportunity to criticize Donald Trump, it ends up always usually working out in his favor. So I don't always appreciate everything he says, but I am amazed at some of the things he does and gets done. It's really incredible. I know that you grew up as a feminist. And then things changed for you. So talk about what made you become a feminist in the first place and then what happened, why it changed.
1: Yeah, well, I wouldn't say I grew up as a feminist. I think I grew up as just a, you know, ordinary person. I had a very nice family, very loving parents. I was an only child, probably a little bit spoiled, though I think they held me to quite a high standard of conduct. And so I was just a very happy person. I went to the University of British Columbia and did a bachelor's degree in literature. It wasn't really until I started my graduate work, I did both a master's degree and a PhD, that I was introduced to feminist theory. It was the dominant, like, critical lens that was used to read literature, still is. And, you know, along with Marxism and eco-criticism and various progressivist kinds of critical approaches to reading literature and reading the world. And I found it quite attractive. And, you know, so I believed that it was true. I thought that the history of humankind was the history of men oppressing women and women valiantly, you know, fighting for our rights. And that is, I think, a very attractive kind of ideology for young people, especially young women. And so throughout my PhD work, I studied feminist theory. I studied feminist literature. I wrote a feminist PhD. It really wasn't until I started teaching that I saw. I just gradually began to see it wasn't true. I couldn't maintain that the anger, the zeal, when I could see that young men in my classes were not privileged. They were not entitled in any way. Many of them seemed abashed. You know, they were like genuinely curious about things, but they kept being told that there were all sorts of things they couldn't talk about because they were men. They couldn't possibly understand this. They had to stay quiet and listen while the oppressed groups, you know, members of the oppressed group told them what was what. And there was something so ugly about that I found myself drawing back from it, and gradually then it just fell apart like a house of cards.
0: Was there something that happened? I think you told me the other time that we talked, there was something that happened during 911 as well.
1: Yes, and that was, you know, I was so shattered when 9/11 occurred, and I was disgusted by what I felt was a mood of rejoicing, I would say, or at least a sort of vaunting satisfaction that many of my colleagues either barely repressed or even outright expressed. They had it coming to them. This is what they get. This is what they deserve. Like, no compassion at all. Something that I have always disliked in Canadians is our victim mentality. And it really came out in a really repulsive way after September 11th. And so you know, that made me start questioning everything. I had just started teaching at a full-time position. I think that was my third year at the University of Saskatchewan. And that was really the beginning of my journey away from the left in general and away from feminism and, you know, all of those sort of victim, oppressor, oppressed kind of ideologies.
0: I know here in the States, Janice, that I've interviewed a handful of professors who have said that there are no conservatives left in college campuses. Did this spill over, this idea, this feminism in Canada, spill over to the hiring of men in universities too? I would call it a prejudice against men being hired there, just like in the States against conservatives?
1: Oh, absolutely. Against both. Against conservatives, certainly, and definitely against men. In fact, I mean, we had for decades, and probably still do. I'm not working in academia anymore, but there were affirmative action, or what was often called an equity policy, in place at every university across Canada, which instructed departments to hire non-white men, to hire women, or to hire ethnic minorities, not white men. And you can still look at hiring advertisements, job advertisements in universities and colleges across Canada, and they will often explicitly say that they're looking for members of these particular marginalized groups, as they claim. Even when it isn't explicit, that's what they're looking for. When I was at the University of Saskatchewan, we hired, I was there for 4 years. We hired four new people into our department and into permanent positions. And that was always the unwritten, unspoken rule, was that if at all possible, we would not hire a man. In many departments, in order to hire a white man, you actually have, the head of the department has to write to the dean of the college or faculty explaining why the department chose to hire a white man. Because the fallback assumption is you will not. You will fulfill your equity commitments to make the departments less white and less male. So, that too, I mean, that really turned me off. I felt so sorry for all these wonderful white male applicants who applied for positions in the honest faith that their applications were going to be given,
0: right,
1: you know, fair assessment,
0: look, yeah,
1: and they weren't.
0: Were the men on campus that were already there, the professors and the administration, are they afraid to speak up about this when this was going on?
1: Sure. Absolutely. They're afraid to speak up. They know that there will be a torrent of accusation against them. What are you, a misogynist? Are you a white supremacist? So they would often say in private that they found it alarming what was going on. And this went on for decades. It was going on when I was hired in the mid-1990s. At one of the universities I applied to actually sent out a form in which you ticked off what equity box your application would allow the university to fulfill. And so it made it clear if you were white male, you didn't have a chance. Others did not do that, but that was, you know, the covert contract. So that started in the 1990s. It is still going on today. So decade after decade, young white men, brilliant, dedicated, hardworking, have been excluded from positions that they were fully qualified for. Sometimes they were the best qualified, and they were excluded merely on the basis of characteristics they couldn't control that they were born into, all in the name of anti-racism and anti-sexism.
0: If you just happen to be tuning in, I'm here with Janice Fiamengo. Her book is The Goddess That Failed: Feminism's Unending War Against Men, Families, and Civilization. That term, the goddess that failed, Janice, talk to me a little bit about what maybe would be the spiritual roots of all this. Why you chose that term, the goddess?
1: Yeah, well, the whole phrase is an echo of a 1949 book called The God That Failed. And this was a collection of essays that was written by former communists talking about their, disillusionment with communism. And so I wanted to echo that, partly because I think feminism really replaced communism as the dominant ideology that started in the universities and spread out from the universities into basically every sphere in our society, into law, into medicine, into social work, into primary school teaching, into social policy, into journalism, into big media, everything. And so I wanted to give that idea. But the goddess, it also is intended to evoke that notion that there is a kind of religious and spiritual component to feminism that makes it so powerful and so difficult to dislodge as an ideology. You can kill feminist myths 100, 1,000 times. You can put a stake in the heart of the idea that domestic violence is always, or majority even, male perpetrated. You can put a stake into the heart of the myth that men want to dominate women sexually and that they approve of rape because it keeps women in positions of subordination. It keeps women afraid. You can put a stake into the heart that men are privileged in our society. You can point out that 80% of suicides are male, that men die before women, that 85% of the homeless are male, that 85% of drug overdoses are male, that that 8 out of 10 homicides worldwide are male. You can point out all these areas of male disadvantage and it doesn't matter. So there's a faith-based component to feminism, and there also is, I think, a very deep idea that femininity is morally superior to masculinity. And if you ask a feminist about this, they'll say, no, of course not, we don't believe that. But then they'll get into, well, it's how it's socially constructed. And they'll tell you that men are taught to be violent. They'll say, it's not that they're born that way exactly, but by the time they're little boys, they're already, starting to get like that, and their toxic masculinity starts to emerge. And if you point out that, a lot of boys are now raised by single mothers and don't really even have male role models in their lives, they're taught by mostly female teachers, sometimes entirely female teachers, most of the authority figures in their lives are female, they'll still get around to saying, well, there's something in the culture that produces this violence, this hegemonic kind of masculine privilege, and always with the very strong suggestion or even outright assertion that there is something in femininity that is better, that women have some sort of deep insight or caring, that there's a profound empathy in women, that women have a superior capacity for peace. Most feminists strongly believe we need to get more women into government, into positions of power, because that's going to make our societies less violent, more caring, more empathetic, et cetera, and on and on and on. And so, and many feminists have said this explicitly, and that's one of the things that I wanted to write my book precisely in order to prove that if you look back through the history of what feminists have said about what they believe, it soon becomes apparent it has nothing to do with the equal dignity and humanity of both men and women. It's all about female moral superiority. And so that notion of the goddess and of all that women allegedly bring to public life that is superior, that was very deliberate in the title and in the book as a whole.
0: Janice, I'm now remembering why I asked you back to do a second show. You speak about this better than anybody I've heard talk about it. I heard a stat one time, it struck me when you were talking about men raising young boys. I think it was in the prison systems in Texas, which has a very high population of men there. 3 out of 4 of the men that are in the prison system there grew up without a father. And so the idea is that, you know, that men are making young boys toxic, but it might just be the exact opposite of that. Without a man to guide them, they don't know the way, you know, they don't know the path. It seems to me, as a conservative, that feminism, and you mentioned it had its roots in communism, but these days it feels like what seems to be the exact opposite of feminism, Islam, is obviously not very welcoming to women, but it feels like that they're in the camp and nobody in that crew can dare say a word against the Islamic faith in their treatment of women.
1: Yes, that's one of the very interesting aspects of feminism, that it often seems to promote groups and policies that actually endanger women or harm women's well-being, that really don't seem very interested in women's rights at all. Now, partly I think the interest in Islam is purely a theoretical kind of thing, and it's almost like, you know, the men in academia who couldn't speak against the hiring of women and the discrimination against very well-qualified young white men. I think many feminists have their private reservations about the superiority of Islam, or at least the acceptability in terms of Western values of Islam as a religious ideology, but they don't say anything because feminism has all sorts of allegiances. It is a progressivist ideology. It believes that oppressor-oppressed is the dynamic that governs all social interactions. And so it's always for the marginalized group or the oppressed group. And it's deeply anti-Western, especially anti-American. That goes way back to Marx and Engels and has come up all the way through the 20th century. And so therefore it sees Islam as oppressed by, you know, imperialist, white supremacist, colonizer religions such as Christianity, allegedly, and that therefore it sides with Islam in a kind of, you know, the enemy of my enemy is my friend sort of attitude. I think also, I mean, some people have speculated that there is in a lot of women a kind of admiration for the toxic masculinity, you know, the unapologetic, determined, bold, proud arrogance of Islam as a way of life, that actually there's something might be unconscious or only partially conscious in women that admires that after having emasculated their own men. Feminists look to the conqueror tribe and see it as something to be allied with, maybe for their own future survival. So that's a possibility as well.
0: Interesting. I've never heard it said that way. I'm here with Janice Fiammengo, who has written a book, The Goddess That Failed, Feminism's Unending War Against Men, Families, and Civilization Itself. Let's talk a little bit about a big subject here in the States, and that is transgenderism and women's sports. How do you see that fitting in with feminism? There were just a couple of guys recently that are both 6.5 feet tall who both said that they're going to declare for the WNBA. And I can't remember at this whether the WNBA decided to let them or not do that. But it was kind of an absurdity saying, oh, okay, well, I identify and it, I mean, there's nobody that there isn't a girl alive that's going to stop the one guy who's 6'8". And so it would ruin the game all the way around. And so talk to me about the roots of that whole idea in feminism.
1: Yes, well, that is part of my book, too. I have a chapter on the trans phenomenon and how it comes out of feminism. It certainly does come out of feminism. If you go back to the 1970s, I mean, even maybe back to the French feminist Simone de Beauvoir, who wrote The Second Sex in 1949, her thesis in that book was that one is not born, but rather becomes woman. Now, she didn't actually deny the significance of biology, or she didn't erase it, but she said that basically we become feminine or masculine according to cultural scripts, that there isn't very much natural about our sexed identities. And then by the time you get to the 1970s, it's very, very clear. If you read Kate Millett's book, Sexual Politics, for example, she quotes contemporary sexologists. John Money is one of them, who did experiments on studies of twins and tried to prove that all of gender identity was just what you were taught. You know, if you were told you were a boy, you would become a boy and then ultimately a man and vice versa, and that there was nothing natural about our sexual identities. And so that was a very attractive idea to feminists at the time, because they thought that was part of the utopian premise of feminist liberation, that women would not be held back by anything. I have read and quoted in my book sports sociologists actually declaring that women lose out to men in sport, not because there is any innate difference in strength.
0: That's funny.
1: Or ability. Yeah, not because of grip strength or upper body strength, right, or you know, any of the things that we know are different, but because of attitudes.
0: Wow.
1: And you know, they make that argument with a straight face. So for a long time, feminists really pushed this idea that there is only the social determination of gender. Now a lot of feminists are starting to sort of pull back because they see how it's actually right, affecting young women.
0: Right.
1: But there's a real split in feminism over this issue. Some are still holding to this, we call it the post-structuralist kind of attitude, that you know it's all in your mind. But some are recognizing belatedly the fact of sex difference. Now, I wish that they would go even further and start looking at the drive that started in the 1980s and 90s to get more women into firefighting, to get women into policing, to get women into frontline soldiering, all sorts of places where also the strength difference really matters. It puts women in harm's way. It puts men in harm's way because they have to pick up the slack if they're on a firefighting team with a woman who can't really carry her weight. They've done all sorts of studies. The Marine Corps did a big study in around 2015 that found that women are injured far more often in military drilling and exercises than men because they simply do not have the strength to do what's being asked of them. Many of them have to, you know, go off on stress leave or disability leave, costing taxpayers huge amounts of money. And it just means that we are not as capable as a society because we refuse to recognize the reality of sex differences.
0: Janice, sometimes especially in cultural differences and political differences, the pendulum will swing one way and then sometimes it comes back at least to the center or swings the other way. Do you think it's possible that this is just a phase that we're going through in society? Is it possible the pendulum can swing back the other way?
1: Well, I sure hope so. I mean, we do often hear that young men today are more conservative and, you know, less interested in woke ideology and progressive ideology than any generation that's gone before,
0: yes,
1: and that they're very skeptical of feminism. So it's possible that there will be a cultural change, and where the men go, if they go with boldness and determination, a certain number of women will certainly follow, because despite everything that we've been told and all the brainwashing that's been done to young women, I think a lot of young women still want to have a man in her life, and they want to love a man and be protected by a man and have a family with a man and all of those things. So I hope that, but I don't see any sign of it really right now. I see our society becoming more feminist, more determined that women are always the victims. The Lindsay Clancy case is a good example of that. Here, there, you know, I mean, I never imagined, even 10 years ago, that we would see thousands of women across North America celebrating, not just even forgiving a woman who murdered her three children, but celebrating it, calling out to her in gratitude, making TikTok videos in which they mimic her actions. They pretend to harm their children, or in some cases actually do, throwing water on their children and all sorts of horrible things. So I do think, you know, and that we're afraid to criticize women. And we really have reached a point where it's very difficult to call out any behavior by a woman without a huge public backlash and the person being called a misogynist, etc. So I am worried that this determination to find men always in the wrong, never good enough, and women never in the wrong, never to be criticized, I'm afraid that it is really going to profoundly hurt our society before we're able to turn it around. I hope I'm wrong about that.
0: Janice, so anything else that I've missed? And also tell people how to get the book.
1: I think the book is available everywhere. That, you know, I mean, it's on Amazon and all of that. Yep. And really, I wrote it so that I know there's so many well-meaning people, both men and women, out there who are busy in their lives and they don't have time to read all of these feminist authors. So they still believe that feminism has something to do with gender equality and it's a good thing, or it was a good thing at some point. Maybe it went a bit wrong lately, right, but we can get back to a good feminism. And I really wanted to show in this book that it's always been propelled by a deep envy and resentment against men, and that it's always been anti-civilizational in its primary impetus. And so we need to absolutely reject it and start working together as men and women in good faith to make our society a good place for children. Because the thing about feminism that I find most damaging is that it makes it almost impossible to talk about any good in society other than a feminist good. You know, what's best for women? How can we make women happier? How can we make women safer or more contented? How can we promote women? How can we get more women into chemistry, whatever it happens to be? We need to have conversations about what will make society better for men, women, and especially children. And it seems like we've forgotten children altogether in this frenzy to try to do women's bidding.
0: Dr. Janice Fiammengo, thank you for being on the show.
1: Well, thank you very much. Enjoyed talking to you.
0: My thanks to Janice Fiammengo for being on the road. The book is The Goddess That Failed. I guess it was that title that caught my eye. And sometimes you think of things that are political or that seem political, and then you realize they're spiritual. And then the older you get, you realize everything is spiritual. And the Bible even says that it's not against the flesh and blood that we are against, but against principalities and kingdoms, meaning that there is a good and evil out there and that sides are continually battling. And I think that's what Janice Fiammengo was bringing out in this book, or at least that was my interpretation of it. Jesus said that there is a path to God, and it was through him and him alone. And some people say he was a good man or a good guy, but if you claim to be God, which he did, you're either God or you're a madman. And so that's the decision I think we have to make. Is Jesus the only path to God? Like he said he was. If not, then we have to say that he was a madman and not just a good man, as a lot of people would associate with him. I am out of time. Put your faith in Jesus today. I'm out of time. You know what I always say? It's time for me to hit the road.

leads to destruction, and lots of people will walk on it.

0: Welcome. 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Your host today, my name is David Gallner. I'm the founder and CEO of Legacy Educational Institute. Let me tell you where we're located and what we're going to be talking about this week. I hope you're having a good week. Remember this, I always end the radio show this way. This is the day the Lord has made. Rejoice and be glad in it, no matter what circumstances. So we're going to talk about Proverbs chapter 3, verse 5 and 6. I'll give you a chance to find that. We're going to be using the Texas Receptive, or actually the New King James Version. So Legacy Educational Institute is a 501c3. We started this nonprofit approximately 14 years ago and been using this radio show for this format called One Way Radio Network, because there's only one way to heaven, about 6 years ago. 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So if you want more information on that show, check us out at our website, LegacyFinancialService.com, LegacyFinancialService.com. 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We're the fourth building on the left, catacorner from Butler County Community College, known as BC3. 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I'm sure I can, to onewaytoheaven.org. But right now it's onewaytoheaven.com. I do have both of those domains. We post our past shows there. We have the Bible on there. There's all kind of good information on that website. If you want some information about financial planning, estate planning, tax planning, you got to check out LegacyFinancialService.com. There's several websites, including on-demand videos, because Jesus preached more on the kingdom than he did on heaven or hell. But if you don't know where you're going to spend eternity, it's all vanity. In fact, I'm having upcoming surgery, so you want to keep me on your prayer list. October 20th at the Cleveland Clinic, I had the July 24th a year ago, I had four levels done on the back of my neck, because I have what's called cervical myelopathy. That means my canal was narrower than most people, so they didn't want to do the lower unless they fixed the upper. So I had C3 dome laminectomy and 4, 5, and 6 lamellipodiastasis. It's not a fusion. It's on the back of the neck. That was in hospital 5 days. So this one coming up October 20th is Cleveland Clinic. Again, the same doctor, Dr. Michael Stimetz, S-T-I-S-T-E-I-M-E-T-Z. He's the chair, and he'll be doing L1, L2, L3, L4, L5, T12. That's right, I have shortened pentacles. It means my spine is narrow than most, so I have sciatica, pain in the butt. And I don't take any medication because it's doing any good anyways, but I have slightly dropped foot and I walk with a cane. So hopefully at least 75 to 80% success rate they have on getting rid of the pain in the butt and numbness in the feet. And we'll see what happens, but pray for me regarding that upcoming surgery. So this leads me to our topic, and it's called To Command to Trust Wholeheartedly. That is Proverbs chapter 3, verses 5 and 6. Trust in the Lord with all your heart, my heart, your heart, and lean not, what? On our own understanding, but always acknowledge him, and he, remember, he, God only, will direct our paths. All right? The key is word trust. So verse 5 tells us, trust in the Lord with all your heart. So what does that mean? Total surrender. Now, I'm preaching to myself too, folks. Trust means what? Giving God your whole heart. We walk by faith, not by sight. Faith is a substance hope for it, the other things not seen. We cannot hold back a part of our life for ourselves. We have deep dependence. The word for trust here means what? Resting your and my full weight on someone. That's Jesus Christ. Imagine this, folks. Lying down on a strong, strong bridge. That reminds me of the lumpectomy. When they open it up, it's not going to be a fusion. It's like your roof is partly taken off. But even though the roof's partly taken off, it's not going to collapse. So imagine lying down on a strong bridge. Do not worry if the bridge will hold you, rest completely. Even if part of the bridge is taken away because the foundation is still there. Now, the danger of fractions. God does not want half-hearted devotion. I'm talking to myself, too. When we give God Sunday morning, but keep Monday through Saturday for ourselves, our faith, what? Cracks under pressure. You got to be in that word daily. You got to die to self daily, constantly. You never arrive. That's where the Lordship is. We'll talk about the secret of spending eternity in a moment here on this probably second segment. Next is the warning against self-reliance. Self. Verse 5 continues, and lean not, what? On your own understanding or my understanding. Limit human sight. Our minds, what? Can only see right now what's in front of us. As I say, you walk by faith, not by sight. Faith is something to hope for. Everything's not seen. We do not know where tomorrow holds, or an hour holds, or 5 minutes from holds. Now, here's where the trap is about control. When we lean on our own logic, we try to fix. That's right. We try to fix every problem by ourselves. And this leads what? To worry, stress, and exhaustion. Oh, yes. Exhaustion. Humble. Remember the word humble? James 4:10. Humble yourself before the Lord. He'll lift you up. Those who humble themselves will be exalted. Does exalt himself will be what? Humble. So humble surrender, admitting that we do not know everything, is the first step to true wisdom. We must not let our need to control the outcome. And the practice of acknowledging God, verse 6, in all your ways and my ways, we're to what? Acknowledge him, Jesus Christ, deity, fully God, fully man. Everyday partnership, not just on the Sunday. To acknowledge God means to consult him in the small and large details of life. And we got to invite him in. We have to pick up the cross daily. Before making a choice, we stop and pray. We ask, Lord, what is it your will for this situation? Removing the divider. Many people separate their spiritual life from their work or school. It should be interwoven. God wants us to honor him in every single area of daily routine. The promise of divine direction. And that's what? In verse 6, again, we're still in verse 6, finishes with great promise, and he, who? God Almighty, Jesus, shall direct our paths. God takes the lead. When we do our part, trusting and acknowledge him, he does his part. He makes our path straight. It's not an easy road. So the question, are you on the narrow road or the wide road, but a safe one? A straight path does not mean an absence of storms. It means God is guiding us, you and me, through safely. And here's the piece. You and I can walk forward with confidence because the creator of the universe is guiding your steps. So do not, I'm talking to myself too, let fear dictate your next step. Surrender your plans to the Lord today. Trust him with all your heart and let go of your own understanding and watch him direct your path and my path. So what say you? Has there been a place in time, first of all, do you know him? The secret of spending eternity in heaven is what? Humble, repent, believe, and receive. You will not get to heaven because you're a good old gal or good old boy. You hear me say that every single week. No, you will not. There's none righteous. No, not one. All have sinned and fall short the glory of God. Compared to a righteous, holy God, you and I, that's right, you and I are filthy rags. So I always say we're scumbags. So there is no salvation without repentance. There's two judgments, the great white throne judgment for non-believers will spend eternity in hell, or the beam of judgment or judgment seat of Christ, where your works will be tested by fire, but you'll be in heaven. So it's either heaven or hell. Many people are called, but few are chosen. God foreknows. So there is no salvation without repentance. That's that godly sorrow, 2 Corinthians 7:10. So you got to humble and repent, asking forgiveness of your sins. Then accept Jesus Christ as the God, deity, hypostatic union, fully God, fully man. Because a lot of cults believe he's a God, not the God. Then receive and then the lordship. That's the way you have to die to self and you grow and be more like Christ. So you don't want to hope so, you want to know so. So has there been a place in time that you have given your life to him? Yes, we'd like to hear. No, we haven't. So let me give you some contact information. I gave you our website, onewaytoheaven.com. Our local number is 724-983-1617. 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I'll give you my cell number, so if the line's busy, return your call. If my cell phone is full, it's not a track phone, you can text me at this local number, 724-699-3789. 724-699-3789. 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I want you to hear this important message. When we come back, we're going to talk about why does God allow suffering? Is God the author of sin? What say you? So please, this is an important message.
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0: 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Now, you give me my cell number. 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I'm going to be changing that to .org. I have both. I'll keep both of them, but be onewaytoheaven.org. But right now, it's onewaytoheaven.com. We post our past shows there as well. Again, if you're coming from Route 18 heading south past Staples, Staples be on the left. Next traffic light, turn left. It says Innovation Way. We're the fourth building on the left, catty corner from Butler County Community College. And the reason I'm telling you that, you may want to stop by and get some of these resources, which I'm going to mention. There's no charge. But if you can't make it, don't worry. We'll ship them to you, and we'll be glad to pay shipping and handling. If you'd like to make a donation, make it payable to Legacy Educational Institute. It's a 501c3 nonprofit. If you itemize, you can deduct it. If you can't itemize, which a lot of people can't, then obviously it's not a tax deduction. A lot of people say tax deduction, but that's for most people, that's not true. But that's here or there. the donation. You want to help us fulfill this great commission, Matthew 28:19-20, and Acts 1:8. So we have A Case for Christ by Lee Strobel, the condensed version. Remember, we don't do the convicting, the convincing, the converting, or saving. The Holy Spirit job does the convicting, the convincing, the converting, the saving. Our job is to share the good news. So if you're coming north from West Middlesex, heading north on Route 18, you're going to pass Tamarack Center Golf Course on the right. FedEx is on the left. Go to the next traffic light. You'll see Sheets on the right. Combine's Restaurant on the left. Go to the next traffic light. And there it is. Innovation Way. Big stone wall says Linden Point. Fourth building on the left. Again, the website is what? OneWayToHeaven.com. OneWayToHeaven.com. If you're coming from Youngstown, Belmont Avenue, you're going to head east on Route 80. When you get into Pennsylvania, go to exit 4B, that's Route 18, and follow the same directions I gave you coming from West Middlesex. Or you can just put it in Google or Siri or one of those MapQuest, be able to find it. If you're coming from, say, Trumbull County, go on Route 82, but you'll be able to put it in the MapQuest or one of those outfits and find it. But if you can't make it, just give us a call. 724-983-1617, or myself, 724-699-3789. We'll be glad to ship them to you, and we'll even pay shipping and handling. So I mentioned A Case for Christ by Lee Strobel, the condensed version. Biblical Answers About Heaven by Randy Elkhorn. You get goosebumps if you read this. It's not his 492-page book. It's a condensed version. Then from Evangelist Explosion, there's two question marks on the outside. Number one, when you die, where do you plan on spending eternity? If you say heaven, why should God let you in? Then very popular is this money called the $1 million bill or the $1 trillion bill. We said, what are you talking about? It looks like a real bill. Obviously, it's not, but it looks real. But on the back of it has the gospel message. People will not throw this away. Like I said, the Holy Spirit does the convicting. So any of these booklets, we have a lot more, by the way. What I want you to do is read them yourself first. Then pass them on to other ones. Here's a very little simple presentation. After you've read it, say, look, I have read this. Would you do me a favor? What is that? Would you read this because I would value your opinion? And then when you give it to the person, they receive it, then pray for that individual. It's up to the Holy Spirit to do the convincing, the convicting, the converting, the saving. Our job is to share the good news. So again, 724-699-3789. 724-699-3789. So why does God allow suffering? Does God, the author of sin? No, he's not. No, he's not. He can't even look upon sin. He allows it, but he does not cause it. So iconic Hollywood actress, remember Shirley MacLaine? I've talked about this in the past. She believes in reincarnation, all kinds of things, and I won't go down that path. I was one of those myself way back when. It's a cult, folks. And when you get involved in cults, boy, they're hard to break. But anyways, an outrage when she once asked if the Nazi Holocaust victims suffered because of their sins in the past, lives. You know, karma, karma. Seems to give a reason as to why God allows even sanctioned suffering. If a baby is born blind or a child gets a terminal disease, at the very least, is offered some sort of explanation. But is that really how it works? When someone dies from a car accident or a terrorist slaughter innocent people, it's because somehow they deserve it. You hear the people say karma. What you sow, so shall you reap. It does talk about the Bible, so shall you reap, but they take a text out of a context and create a pretext instead of examining a reverse on this subject when they come up with a valid conclusion regarding doctrine. The same question arose 2,000 years ago. Certain people came to Jesus asking about two incidents that were in the news. The first was about evil. A number of Galileans were quietly worshiped God when the governor of their region silently slaughtered them. The second was about suffering. A tower in the city of Shalom fell on 18 men, tragically killing them and no doubt leaving many grieving friends and loved ones. Do you suppose the Galileans were sinners? Worse than all the other Galileans because they suffer some things? I had a guy, a so-called believer, says, look at me, I'm seven, look at me. Look at me, a pride issue. Look at me, look at me. I tell you, no, but unless you repent, that's that godly sorrow, 2 Corinthians 7:10, you will all likewise, you and me, perish. Or those 18 on whom the tower in Siloam fell and killed them, do you think they were worse sinners than men who dwelt in Jerusalem? I tell you, not. No. But unless you repent, you will all likely perish. That's right. Perish. You and I. Over 1,000 years before these instances happened, a man named Job, remember Job, was going through endless suffering and wanted to question his Creator. He believed. He was owed an explanation. However, when God spoke to him at the end, you remember that? Poor Job. He had 70 questions of his own for Job. After hearing those questions, Job laid his hand on his mouth and said, I've heard you by hearing of the ear, but

have heard you by hearing of the ear, but now my eyes sees you. Therefore I abhor myself and repent in dust and ashes. Job's questions about why he was suffering wasn't so important after he heard God's questions. So let me see if I can give you a synopsis of those 70 questions. Think about how God created the eyes that you are using to gather the information I'm giving you. If you can, well, you're not seeing, but you're listening, the ears anyways. Created every time of the 137 million light-sensitive cells that you make up, you see something with your eyes, or you hear something, his fashion of the focusing muscles that focus your eyes or your ears thousands of times each day. You know, in our eyes, he made tear ducts to keep our eyes lubricated. The lids automatically blink every few seconds. He made the nerve endings and take the images you and I see them. Amazingly sophisticated brain. He created the subconscious voice in our mind. And quietly, he quietly talks to you and me, continuing to feed us fresh thoughts. He gives the ability to ask questions about suffering and good. And we are to hate evil and love good. Woe to say evil is good and good is evil. That very yearning you have for an explanation. Animals don't care about evil, injustice, or suffering. And apparently some people don't seem to be either because their father is Satan. But you, hopefully you do and I do, because you are very special. You were created in God's eye. You were made in the image of our Creator. Have those thoughts expanded your view of God? Then try to multiply those a million times and think of all the different eyes and brains of animals. Consider the giraffe, the elephant, the horse, and all the different species of fish, the octopus, the ant, the fly, the million of one other creatures that have eyes, are made up of male and female, and God-given instincts to mate with their kind and raise their young. Or ask yourself how God created the sun and balance in the sky. How did he position it so that it would perfectly sustain life here on earth? How did he set the earth in motion at 67,000 miles per hour to orbit the sun? When the questions asked Jesus whether their victims were being punished for their sins, he simply said, I tell you, no. But unless you repent, you and I, likewise, will perish. In Luke chapter 13, verse 3. What did he mean by that? To answer, let me ask you some very relevant questions about your moral status. Do you consider yourself to be a morally good person? If so, here are a few questions. How many lies do you think you've told in your whole life? The ninth commandment. Have you ever stolen anything? Regardless of its value, have you ever used God's name in vain? Jesus said, whoever looks upon a woman in lust has continued adultery. But the Bible even says, if you hate your brother, you are a murderer. Our problem is that we tend to consider our own goodness while we are ignorant of God's perfect goodness, something called righteousness. Then when we see what we consider to be evil, we think if God is good, he would immediately step in and stop the evil. That's not the way it works. I'm kind of running out of time. We'll carry this topic on more in depth at a few topics. So my question to you, is God the author of sin? Is God the author of evil? No, he's not. He does allow it. Deuteronomy 29:29, the secret things belong unto the Lord our God. So there's mystery. So let me ask you an important question. Has there ever been a place and time where you've humbled, repent, believe, receive, and become? Or do you have the hope so rather than have the know so? That's my prayer to you. The most important decision you can make is knowing for sure where you are going to spend eternity. Then share that good news with others. So thanks for tuning in. We'll talk to you next week. And remember this, like I started at the beginning of the show, rejoice. This is the day the Lord has made. Rejoice.

the CD, The Girl Next Door. That's Kathy from Canada. Kathy Voigt and the Cleveland Polka All-Stars doing Valenchik's Polka. A happy Sunday morning. Welcome to October. This is the October 4th edition of the Polka Beat Show here on WPIC 790 AM. This is AJ Height. Happy to be back with you. We hope you enjoy the tunes we have picked out for you, including another one from Kathy. Here we go with Tonight.

Kathy Voigt, Kathy from Canada right there, doing Tonight Waltz. Let's go into polka time from the vinyl with the late Dave Retschko. Here we go with the AFG.

Dave Retschko and the orchestra, the second of two right there doing Emily's Waltz. The Sharon, Pennsylvania Slovenian home celebrates 100 years of the Slovenske Dom, and a jam session in the memory of former Polka Beat host Joe Gadina. This will all take place at the Sharon Slovenian home, 1037 Baldwin Avenue in Sharon, Pennsylvania, next Saturday, October the 10th. Doors open at 2, jam session starts at 3. There will be food featuring Slovenian klobasi, Slovenian hamburgers, halushki, and more. Cash bar and drink specials. The doors will open at 2 o'clock. As we said, jam session starts at 3. It is open to the public. There will be a $5 admission fee and a 50-50 raffle. Musicians, if you are interested in playing, contact Ron Pivovar at rpivovar@verizon.net. Come and honor the memory of Joe Gadina.

two greats right there, Frankie Yankovic and Johnny Pecan doing the Clinker Polka. It's waltz time with the Western PA Button Box Club doing You're All I Ask For.

0: You're All I Ask For, a nice waltz right there done by the Western PA Button Box Club. Let's go back to Johnny Pecan and Frankie Yankovic in Polka Time.
1: One night

0: I'd bring her. I went and hugged to put a rock upon her finger.
1: You don't.
0: But when I said I'd love to kiss you, Felicia, as you non capisce.

All right, when you cue up the wrong one, it's not polka time, but still a nice job right there by Frankie Yankovic and Johnny Pecan, and they did a tune entitled Felicia No Capisha. All right, we're going to go over to Slovenia now. Here's the group entitled Veseli Begunchani with a nice waltz for you. St. Paul Lutheran Church, located at 2860 East Market Street in Warren, Ohio, will be having their Oktoberfest on Saturday, October the 24th, from 4 until 6:30 p.m. Admission is $18, and tickets are available at the door. 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

Vasily Begunchani doing Shaternesky Raj. We hope you enjoyed that one. Let's head to the Canton, Ohio area with the Vicinata Band, and they're going to do their rendition of the Nottingham Tavern.

The Vicinata right band right there doing the Nottingham Tavern. And speaking of the Vicinata band, they will be appearing at the New Franklin, Ohio Oktoberfest next Sunday, October the 11th at 1:30 p.m. That will take place at the Tudor House in New Franklin, Ohio. Once again, Sunday, October 11th, the Vicinata Band at the New Franklin Oktoberfest, and they start performing at 1:30 p.m. We started this hour up in Canada with Kathy Voigt. Let's go back to Canada. Here's the Western Senators.

The second of two in a row right there, done by the Western Senators, none other than the Three Yanks Polka. And that also featured Norm Cobol and Walter Ostenick with the Western Senators on those two tunes. Let's go three in a row. Don Waitilla and the Broadway Band, Give My Regards to Broadway.

a row got started right there. The Don Waitilla Broadway Band doing Give My Regards to Broadway. The Wolf Band doing The Mom and Dad's Waltz. And then we finished up with Tony Trenta, Frank Dabevic, and the World Affair Polka Band doing a polka medley. The NCP Slovenian Polka Boosters will have a dance this afternoon at the Kersey Fireman's Club in Kersey, Pennsylvania. Music starts at 2 o'clock p.m. and will be provided by Patty C. and the guys.

It's time for us to wrap up this first hour of the Polka Beat Show here on WPIC 790 AM with Jeff Walker in the background playing D's Polka. But don't go anywhere. We're going to come back after the top of the hour for another great second hour of polkas, waltzes, and more by some of your favorite Cleveland-style polka artists and possibly a trip back to Slovenia as well. So don't go anywhere. We'll be right back with you.

getting the second hour started of the Polka Beat Show here on WPIC 790 AM, a band we have not played on the air in a long time, Martin Rovan and the Mountaineers doing the Moonshiner Polka. We hope you enjoyed the first hour. We hope you enjoyed that tune, and thanks for coming back for this second hour. Here we go, Frankie Yankovic and friends, this time with Don Everly, that silver-haired daddy of mine. Dear.

Frankie Yankovic along with Don Everly right there doing that silver-haired daddy of mine. Let's do a polka by the Akron Button Box Club, and we're going to feature them right now on the Dear Boy.

The second of two in a row right there by the Akron Button Box Group doing, I'm sorry, the Akron Button Box Club doing Samo Nemo T. Let's go up to Wisconsin. Here we go with Jeff Winard, Because Your Blue Eyes Blink.

Two in a row from Jeff Winard, Because Your Blue Eyes Blink, and the Slovenian Home Polka featuring Scott Kane on the Button Box. Let's head back to the vinyl. We're going to feature Violet Rupersich.

Happy Gathering Polka right there, done by Violet Rupersich. Let's feature her one more time. And it's going to be Spring is Coming.

The second one right there, Viola Rupersich doing Spring is Coming. Here we go with Frank and Jimmy Horgen, and they're going to do Regiment Posse Tigre.

Frank and Jimmy Horsian right there doing Regiment Poses Tigle, and then a medley of Slovenian tunes. This afternoon, come out to the Polka Hall of Fame Appreciation Harvest Ball at the SMPJ Farm on Heath Road in Kirtland, Ohio. 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The Zolkas start at 1 o'clock.

from the LP Red Hot Polkas, two in a row by the Don Waitila Band. Ain't No Dance Like a Polka Dance and The Last Dance Waltz. Here's Grant Cazera and Friends.

Kuzera and friends, including Frankie Yankovic on I'll Always Love You, and then Jaspa T or the Silk Umbrella. Here we go with our second hour triple play. Let's head up to Wisconsin with the Veritones and Patty's song, also known as I Want to Call You Sweetheart.

We started in Wisconsin in that set of three with the Veritones doing Patty's Song or I Want to Call You Sweetheart. In the middle, Abby Brenneman on the vocals with the Vitok Elznick Band doing A Night in May. And then Logan Watson on the button box doing one originally recorded by the Pecan Tree Bar Band entitled The Snappy Fingers Polka. Next Sunday, October the 11th, an autumn accordion affair at the Slovene Party Center, 70 14th Street Northwest in Barberton, Ohio. Music starts at 1 o'clock and goes until 5 p.m., and it will be provided by the Solkar Gola Band. For more information, call 234-208-8663.

with Mike Weitzel and the Entertainers in the background doing the Peppermint Polka. Shout out to Gary Ramey and Del Sinchak. It's time for us to say goodbye and finish up this week's edition of the Polka Beat Show here on WPIC 790 AM. Don't go anywhere. The Italian Show is up next, followed by some more great programming this afternoon and evening right here on WPIC. We'll be back with you next Sunday morning at 9 for a brand new edition of the Polka Beat Show. Make sure you tune in. This is AJ Height saying thanks for listening.

0: Hey, benvenute, ladies and gentlemen. Festa Italiana, Buona Domenica, Buona Ottobre. Mi chiamo Giuseppe Di Napolis, accanto Butch Nichols, in diretta da Joe Gadina Studios, WPIC La Città, Sharon in Hermitage, Pennsylvania. And we want to thank our sponsors, M&M Beer, the Cafaro Company, and the Eastwood Mall. How you doing, Butchie?
1: I'm doing all right after all my adventures I've had in the last month or few.
0: Yeah, you're off last week. You were down in Puerto Rico. How were the beaches?
1: Wonderful.
0: That's good. You look tanned. You look healthy. Yeah, you look like you had a good time, boy.
1: Oh, yeah. You know, these here are horrible, but I can hear you. Excuse me. No, I want to talk to some people for a second, Joe.
0: Okay.
1: I'd like to get some calls today. You know, I'm looking at the records here before. You get 10 calls, 8 calls, but we want to load this paper up today, guys. So give us a call if you have a request for anything. Almost anything in this world we'll do.
0: Yeah. Well, we also want to start today. We're now in October. Today's October 4th. Mm-hmm. Vote, vote, vote.
1: Yes, vote, vote.
0: Time to vote. I don't care who you vote for, what you vote for, but vote.
1: Yeah, that's
0: amazing. That's very important, vote. Okay? And today we're going to do a little of a memorial at the 1 o'clock hour for Dom Taco.
1: Yeah, you know what?
0: That's years since his passing. We're going to recognize Frank Frattaroli again.
1: Yes.
0: And Joe Rossi. Joe Rossi is a former athlete from Sharpsville. We're going to cover that. They buried this poor fellow yesterday. So those things we're going to cover. But we're also going to do some interesting things here.
1: Exactly.
0: You know, prices are high. For whatever reason, they're high.
1: One more thing I'd like to say, Joe. I got a crew working at my house.
0: Mm-hmm.
1: They're my boys. They're putting a new roof on my front porch and stuff. You know, I like to see them get a little action going down there, guys. Come on.
0: Hey, well, and you know, they're probably grateful that you're here.
1: They're grateful.
0: You're not going to be harassing them.
1: I leave them alone. I don't bug them.
0: So we got high prices right now,
1: mm-hmm.
0: right? So there are things you can do that your ancestors did when they came to this country to make ends meet.
1: Right.
0: And we're going to cover a couple of those. We're going to start off, first of all, the Sunday sauce. They made sauce for Sundays, and they used it obviously for spaghetti, for soup, and for pasta fagioli.
1: Pasta fagioli.
0: So they got a lot out of the sauce. They made, there's three meals, right?
1: That's easier to make than that, pasta fagioli.
0: Oh, I love it. They took
1: beans
0: stale. They took stale bread, right? And they used that for breadcrumbs instead of going to the store and buying it.
1: Yes.
0: I don't think this is applicable so much today, but you could still do it. They had borders. 40% of Italian immigrants had one border in the house.
1: Oh yeah, and your little money. Hey, they needed that little extra bit of money. You know,
0: they saved coins always. Yeah. Now I've been doing that all my life.
1: Yeah.
0: And yesterday, as a matter of fact, we went out to dinner. And with Chris and Laura LaTrenta, we're at Giorgio's, and I got my change. And my wife says, no, leave the change for the waitress, right? Yeah. I said, no, I keep the change. And I roll it, and I'll tell you what, 40, 50 bucks
1: well,
0: every month.
1: And you pull out some bills and give her a tip, see?
0: No, I did that, too.
1: That's right.
0: And they all had gardens. Now, it's kind of late for gardens now. But, you know, nonetheless, I have a garden. You had a garden
1: I had a
0: when you were younger.
1: A little bit because I couldn't get out there and work with my leg hurt.
0: So those are the things that they did, and it helped you save some money. Let's listen to some Aurelio Fierro. Que la la. Nope. No, we're going to go to Massimo Ranieri. El mio amore resta sempre Teresa.
1: All right. You got that straight. Good job. Good job.

0: and kindly point that gun the other way, and hobble, hobble, hobble off and hit the hay. Hey, hey, boss man, what do you say? It's easy pickings, ain't nobody here but us chickens.
1: Hey, gang, if you're looking for somewhere to go today, because I know, Butch, you're going to be
2: home
1: feeding all the people working at the house today.
2: Oh,
1: no,
2: yeah. Did okay, it yesterday,
1: well,
2: too.
1: Well, that's awful nice of you.
2: Well, it's my wife. I'm nice, too, though.
1: I know you are. Hey, anyway, St. Anthony of Padua Church, today, as we speak, it is their fall spaghetti dinner from 11 until 3. It's $10 per person. And what does that include, Butch? Pasta, meatballs, a salad, a rolling dessert, and you have takeout is available.
2: And is it an open bar,
1: I think? I don't think so. I think you got to pay. Open bar.
2: That's what I mean. Oh, it's not okay.
1: I don't think so. But anyway, the spaghetti's always good. They have the fall spaghetti dinner and they have the spring spaghetti dinner. Now, if you can't make today, guess what?
2: Tomorrow.
1: Next week. The monthly spaghetti dinner at Our Lady of Mount Carmel Basilica.
2: That's good.
1: From 11 to 4. That's $12 for an adult, $8 for a child.
2: That's good.
1: I don't know if the pack will be attending, but certainly they're going to be invited.
2: Who's that, the pack?
1: The Wolf Pack.
2: Oh, where are they?
1: The boys.
2: I haven't heard of them, seen them. Where are they at?
1: They're in college.
2: I know, but a couple of them are close, aren't they?
1: Well, they're all close, but they're all in
2: they're
1: college.
2: They're in school today.
1: And they're working.
2: Good. But so, yeah, you know, Sunday'd be a good day for them.
1: Well, some of them may work. I know the Anthony and his brother are at the golf course working.
2: Yeah.
1: The Drake works at Quaker State.
2: Yeah.
1: Will is out of town, and Nick he works. And
2: speaking of working, come on, you guys, let's get them shingles on.
1: Okay. You're going to be all over them, aren't you?
2: No.
1: You think they're even listening? I doubt they're listening.
2: How about I think you're correct. Keep going, what you were saying.
1: Well, anyway, at the spaghetti dinner next week at Our Lady of Mount Carmel, the Mothers of the Crucifix are having their bake sale.
2: Boy.
1: Okay? If you want to work, if you want to contribute something, call Kathy Zach at 330-398-6395. But for this week, get on down to historic Briar Hill for their fall spaghetti dinner from 11 to 3. Takeout is available, and it's $10 per person. Okay?
2: Yeah.
1: All right.
2: You know, everybody's asking me, people ask, are you going to play music anywhere, blah, blah, blah. I said, look, I just told the one lady, I said, if I feel better and by spring and my legs good, and you know, I'm going to play. Why not? If I can sing, I'm going to play, you know.
1: In the meantime, we just like having you here.
2: Well, I understand that,
1: so,
2: Joe.
1: Don't worry about going back and playing.
2: I'm not worried about that, but I want to.
1: Let's do Our Girl Mirella from Pittsburgh, which, by the way, on the 18th, we're going to have Fran DiTullo is going to be on the show.
2: Okay.
1: She is a author, wrote a book, and this book has recipes in it. I got a copy to read, and she said to me, she says, I'm going to send you a book. She says, should I send it to you or Butch? I said, well, send it to me because Butch can't read.
2: That's good. All right.
1: And so she sent it to me, but this book has recipes in it.
2: Now, on a heavier note.
1: Booming, ba-doom.
2: No.
1: What?
2: Does that mean when you said about me, you don't want me singing next year? That all? You don't want
1: No,
2: me?
1: I didn't say that. Well, let's not worry about that.
2: Well, I'm not worried
1: you've
2: about
1: had, you've
2: it.
1: You've had health issues?
2: If. I said if.
1: You've had health issues, and we're happy to have you here playing music.
2: I understand. But if I can, Lord willing, I'm going to do it.
1: Well, okay. Well, knock yourself out, brother. Right now, we're going to listen to some
2: Mirella. We're
1: going to
2: do our work now, though,
1: We're going to listen to some Mirella.

0: Okay, gang. Our first hour is up. And I hope Butch has been behaving.
1: I'm doing good, Joey. Always doing good. I want them boys working. I told them, when I get back, I want to see that roof shining. They're great boys, and they're doing a great job, Joey.
0: Are you putting on a metal roof?
1: No, a shingle. It's a shingle roof.
0: Okay, well.
1: The main home has, it's a 40-year shingle. And it's not the regular shingle. It's a dimensional shingle.
0: I had a metal roof put on my house, 5 years ago.
1: Oh, you says, like that aluminum?
0: He says, oh, yeah. He says, you know, it's a 40-year guarantee. I said, only need 20.
1: I know, Joe. But
0: he
1: you know
0: looked
1: what?
0: At me.
1: They're going to ruin the roofing business. But those things will last 100 years.
0: Well, we'll see.
1: I'll let you know
0: in 100 years.
1: No, well, I don't know that either, but I'm just telling what I heard on the radio and different things and TV. They could ruin the business because you won't need a roof anymore.
0: Hey, at one time, you know.
1: Now, you think this, though, wait, excuse me. If you put a bottle, an aluminum bottle on the moon, you go back in 100 years, it's still there.
0: I don't know.
1: They claim it. They say they've got things.
0: They don't know.
1: When they first made aluminum, it's still there. Same as good.
0: They don't know. How about these people say, 500 years from now, this is what's going to happen? Who's going to be there to tell them they're wrong?
1: It's like you do in school. You teach and you guess a lot of things.
0: No, I don't guess. I mean,
1: what's going to happen? You play.
0: God forbid we guess something.
1: You play with facts. But there are some things you may say, I think this could happen in so-and-so years. This could happen.
0: Well, it could possibly happen. That's what you're saying. Could possibly. But these people pass it off as fact.
1: They're thinking like Butchie.
0: Yeah, oh boy, that's dangerous. Hey guys, this is WPIC AM 790.
1: On the dial, baby.
0: That's right, and we're going to see you after the news.
1: After the ball.
0: So get yourself something to eat, something to drink. Plan to vote.
1: We're going to go vote tomorrow. No, when is voting day?
0: November 3rd.
1: November 3rd, yeah.
0: Okay, anyway, we'll see you after the news.
1: That's it.

0: Hey, gang, if you are looking for somewhere to go for dinner, St. Anthony of Padua Church down there in Briar Hill, historic Briar Hill, for 11 to 3, $10 a person, includes a pasta, meatball, salad, roll, and dessert, and they have takeout.
1: Good.
0: It is available. Okay, they have two every year, the fall and the spring, obviously, the fall dinner. And it is inside. They had a little problem with after COVID, you know, getting volunteers back and stuff like that. You know, it's amazing. All those years after, we're still feeling the effects of COVID.
1: Absolutely. Now they want you to get another COVID shot, and a lot of people aren't taking
0: it. I get it every year.
1: But I'm telling you, I've heard.
0: They can do what they want to. Yeah, I get it every year.
1: A lot of people are not.
0: I get flu. I get COVID. I go for my physical.
1: I just got a flu shot, and my wife and I did.
0: I get a physical every 6 months. I ask my doctor, is there something I need to take?
1: Yeah.
0: And what was it, PSV or PSQ or something like that that I needed last time I got it?
1: I could give you a couple good.
0: Well, no, it's like a pneumonia vaccine or something like that. That I got.
1: They and, have that, pneumonia.
0: And every day, I go in every 6 months, and guess what?
1: Is give me what you got.
0: What am I to take, right? Bless now, the only one I really had a problem with ever. Now, I'll get this Thursday, as a matter of fact. I get my flu and I get my COVID. And I'll be a little punky on Friday. Not bad.
1: From the COVID shot.
0: Well, I've probably from both or either one of them.
1: Yeah, but I heard that from other people.
0: But anyway, the one that really sent me for a loop, but I don't care. I got it. The shingles shot.
1: Shingles shot. I had that shot.
0: That's two.
1: Yeah.
0: You get two of them. Mm-hmm. And man, I'll tell you what. A teacher I work with got one the other day, and she was telling, oh, my God. I said, oh, yeah. But I guess shingles is much, much worse.
1: Than COVID?
0: Well, no. Than getting feeling a little bit whatever after you take the shot.
1: Yeah, shots never bothered me. I mean, a lot of people, they go, oh, you know. But I do, you know what I do to the nurses, though? I'm a scusamat, I know. I go like this, and she says, what arm you want? I said, over here. And she comes there, oh, I make noise, you know. She goes, you big baby. I said, I know.
0: I've heard that if you take like Tylenol or something after that, they won't bother. I might try that this year. But anyway, we got some birthdays. We're going to sing.
1: You're going to sing again.
0: Okay, hey, Phil Alfano. Phil Alfano. Atiana Caggiano. Stacy Aducci. Dante Minetti. Dina Petracci. Kathleen Falasca. Anthony Marchionda. Janine Petracci and Maria Pananzo.
1: Oh, you know
0: me,
1: what?
0: Me.
1: Wait a minute, no one Irishman among them.
0: Me.
1: You're going to tell, you want to lead or harmonize? Which one you want to?
0: We'll harmonize.
1: No, but what do you want to do the harmonizing?
0: I'll do the harmonizing.
1: Want me to do it?
0: I'll do the harmonizing.
1: Okay.
0: Because you've lost your voice.
1: No, I haven't lost everything.

0: Okay, gang, I want to send out some good well wishes to some of our listeners. Sandra Ambrose, Bill Duffy, Jake LaLama, John Mascardine, Bobby Remedio, and Eleanor Zybert. 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Right now, we got some ads to do. 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
1: Yes, they do.
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1: Yes, it's a fine place just to walk into, Joe, to see what they got. You'll be stunned when you walk in the door, right?
0: That's right. 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And, Butchie, they have a new product.
1: Yes, they do. And I haven't got it written down or with me, but it's a sort of like a cocktail. They make them, they're already made. They come in a can, like a 7-Up or a can. And I got a couple for my wife a couple weeks ago, and they're great.
0: You didn't have any.
1: I didn't have any. Marsha wanted, I forget, it was, they have daiquiri, this, that, that, strawberry, and, I can't even name all the things they got. And so I said, give me a little taste, and it was very good. And I'm not a mixed drink guy, you know.
0: I know.
1: Like my beer and
0: men
1: wine.
0: Men aren't. When I was in graduate school, yeah. I worked as a bartender.
1: Yeah.
0: And I used to hate to see guys bring their wives and their girlfriends. Why? Mm-hmm. The guy would say, give me a shot of Crown and a beer. The women, I would like to have a Caribbean daiquiri. And I, what the hell is a Caribbean daiquiri?
1: You didn't know it?
0: I had no clue. So you had to go to the book. You had to make it, and then they'd sip it, and they'd look at you.
1: Well, I tended bar for a while,
0: too. Yeah, so you know what I'm talking
1: about. Well, not in a regular bar, but a guy of mine named Danny Lapp, I guess he's gone now. God bless his soul. I love Danny. We used to tend a bar for all the... General American, Joey, you know what I'm saying?
0: Okay. Huh?
1: All the big shots had their parties and this and big parties. Well, we were the two bartenders, and they used to give us what was left over, Joe, all the liquor. But I liked it for meeting people. And it was nice.
0: I did too. It
1: was fun.
0: You know? I looked upon it every night. I was throwing a party.
1: Such wonderful people.
0: I was throwing a party, yeah. And people were coming to see me, you know?
1: Yeah.
0: And we'd talk and laugh. I particularly liked this time of year, because Saturday afternoon you had football, and the guys were all sportsmen that came in.
1: Oh, yeah.
0: And it was a neighborhood bar, and we had a nice time. But anyway, that's not all that M&M Beer has.
1: Oh, they've got so much.
0: They've got a huge ice and water machine.
1: Oh, yeah.
0: The biggest one in this area.
1: You could actually live in that, Joe. It's so big.
0: You ready? You ready?
1: Yeah.
0: That'd be a cool place to live. Hey, special thanks to Bob and Terry DiTolo at M&M Beer. They are very, very good sponsors of ours, and we greatly appreciate what they do.
1: Oh, they're great. They're wonderful.
0: And
1: she's a wonderful girl. Him, he's meds and men's, you know.
0: There we go. There we go. Bob, that was him that said it.
1: Yeah, Bob, it was me. He's a wonderful guy.
0: And do you know that there are roughly 900 enclosed shopping malls in the United States, but only a small sliver are successful?
1: Mm-hmm.
0: The top 100 account for 50% of the entire sector's value, whereas the bottom 350 make up 10%. Eastwood Mall Complex is one of the top ones. Okay.
1: Hard to beat, Joe, Eastwood Mall.
0: Huh?
1: Hard to beat, I'm telling you.
0: I'm telling you. I have a student. She works at Dick's. They move. They got a big complex.
1: Yeah.
0: My Lord. I told her, I said, how do you get her? She goes, Mr. Naples, it's you know, we're busy. She goes, anything you want.
1: It's great.
0: Anything you want. And there are some other stores coming soon to the Eastwood Mall. Toys R Us, which they were here. They left. They're coming back to Eastwood Mall.
1: Yeah.
0: They're going to be in the JCPenney Concourse across from American Eagle. Mirage Ice Cream in the JCPenney Concourse next to NR Geese. And the Old School Clouds and Collectibles in the Dix Concourse next to Books a Million. Now, Books a Million is a nice place.
1: Sure.
0: I go in there and buy my books. Now, this is October, and we know what October is. I got to put my ghouls out today.
1: Halloween.
0: That's right.
1: I'm going to ask you real quick a question. Have you ever seen one of these it's about 12 foot high as a skeleton.
0: I know.
1: Where the heck are they coming from?
0: Hey. Butch. Holy they got God. One down the street from me.
1: Yeah, there's one right up right. Oh, my God.
0: And there's a guy around the corner.
1: Ugly.
0: About a mile from my house. He has dogs and humans in his front yard. And he keeps them out all year. Oh. Dresses them up for Christmas. It's funny.
1: But I never saw anything like that skeleton. It's got to be 12 foot at least. Maybe more.
0: Could you imagine putting that thing together?
1: Who? Oh, no. I couldn't imagine touching it even. I don't like them skeletons.
0: Yeah. Well, check this out. Scare season has begun. Nightmare in Niles. Now through October 31st at 5185 Youngstown Warren Road. That's just west of the Eastwood Mall complex. This year's haunted house attractions include the Barn of Evil.
1: Ooh, the Barn of Evil.
0: The original haunted house of the Nightmare in Niles. There you come face to face with unspeakable creatures. I've come to face to face with a few unspeakable creatures of my time.
1: That FJ story I got to tell you later. You're going to love it.
0: Well, every twist and turn will lead you deeper into inescapable darkness. Then there's the gore reformatory, where you make your way through a chilling reformatory overtaken by the inmates.
1: Ooh.
0: Experience a new level of fear as you encounter psychotic prisoners and horrific gore around every corner. The guards didn't make it out alive, Butchie. Can you?
1: No.
0: Nightmare in Niles features over 80,000 square feet of terror.
1: Oh,
0: visit the
1: God.
0: Events tab.
1: 80,000 square feet? That's big.
0: You can visit eastwoodmall.com. Excuse me. For
1: Where's
0: more,
1: this at, Joe? I'm going to write it down.
0: For more entertainment. What is it?
1: Where's that Howden House at?
0: 5185 Youngstown Warren Road, just west.
1: 5185.
0: Youngstown Warren Road, just west of the Eastwood Mall. Okay.
1: Okay, Warren Road, okay.
0: Mm-hmm.
1: West now, of the what? It's just west of?
0: West of the Eastwood Mall.
1: Okay.
0: Eastwood
1: west,
0: Shopping
1: okay.
0: Complex.
1: I might want to take some of the kids, younger kids over.
0: You now, know. Very, very important thing is here. I want you all to listen to this. October 8th, the Eastwood Mall is hosting a free, the best four-letter word in any English
1: language.
0: World. 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What topics, you ask?
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0: Home health care.
1: Mm-hmm.
0: Meal delivery.
1: Very good.
0: Senior
1: Very good.
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1: I like that.
0: 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And that's important. That's this Thursday, I believe, yeah. October 8th. On Friday, October 9th, it's Boo Bingo with St. Joe's at the Mall. It starts at 2 p.m., is free to play, and winners will have a chance to take home exciting prizes provided by Eastwood Mall stores. You could dress in a costume for an extra entry. You ought to dress in the costume you have on now, Butch.
1: Yeah, it looks good, doesn't it?
0: Yeah,
1: what do I look like, Frankenstein?
0: Dress in costume for an extra entry to win a prize. That's Boo Bingo. Friday, October 9th from 2 to 4 p.m. in Center Court at the Eastwood Mall. Now, if you guys tune in next week, you're going to hear this because we're going to have this show re-air next week. And keep in mind, that's October 8th and October 9th. So next week when you're hearing this time, this is already over.
1: Good.
0: Okay? And keep in mind that established in 1969, the Eastwood Mall has remained locally owned, family operated, and community driven. Throughout the years, the mall has transformed into more than just a shopping center, as Eastwood is proud to welcome local schools, community groups, and nonprofit organizations to host events as a safe, reliable, and popular gathering spot. And we do thank the Cafaro family and the Eastwood Mall complex
1: Wonderful
0: for
1: people.
0: Their support.
1: That's right. They've done a great thing for the valley over there.

0: Okay, Butchie. Hey, got a little thing. There's something coming up. Obviously, I mean, next Saturday we have the Joe Gadina Memorial at the Slovenian home at 1037 Baldwin Avenue in Sharon, PA. I'm going to stop for about 45 minutes. It starts at 2. I have mass at 4.
1: Yes, yes.
0: I got to be at the church at 3:15, 3:30.
1: Okay.
0: But anyway, it's $5 admission. They're going to have a 50-50 raffle. They got Slovenian kielbasa, which I love. Mm-hmm. Slovenian burgers, which I've never tried. I might try one, though. And halushki. Now, I like halushki.
1: Yeah,
0: and I like, the other day, as a matter of fact, Jeff Gadina made kielbasa for me.
1: Mm-hmm.
0: And I had a couple sticks left. The wife, who's Slovenian, made...
1: Your wife?
0: Yeah.
1: Oh, okay.
0: She made halushki. I had her cut up that kielbasa, put that in there. All I could say, and I'm not going to say it in Slovenian... Molto delicioso. It was very good. I really, really enjoyed it. Now,
1: it is good stuff. I like it all.
0: I've been asking Jeff for the last month. We've been promoting this. What in the heck is Slovenský dom?
1: Slovenský dom.
0: They're going to be celebrating 100 years of Slovenský dom. Now, there'll be a cash bar with drink specials.
1: Is it a character or a person?
0: I have no clue. I have no clue, but we're going to find out. Yeah. Anyway.
1: Call us in and tell. Please, tell us.
0: I've been asking him.
1: Yeah.
0: And if he wasn't as big as he was, I'd go get him. He's too darn big.
1: But maybe he's a huge kid.
0: But there's going to be a jam session, 3 to 6 p.m., and a 50-50 raffle and all that. And it's in honor of Joe Gadina. Joe Gadina's family once ran the Slovenian home, from what I understand.
1: My buddy, Joe, and your buddy, boy.
0: Oh, yeah.
1: Miss him. Still miss him so bad.
0: Matter of fact, Bobby Roberto, want to say hello to him. Ran into him yesterday, right?
1: Yeah.
0: And I ran into him at Handyman. And he said, well, I couldn't believe about Joe. I says, yeah, it was.
1: Oh, yeah. Joe and I were really close for many years. We started down at bottom there. What we just.
0: Or Bobby Rabano, not Roberto.
1: Yeah,
0: Bobby Rabano.
1: Yeah, Joe is a great guy. The best, you know.
0: But. And say hello to Bobby Rabano, because you know he's listening.
1: Yeah.
0: So say hello
1: Bobby
0: to Bobby Rabano.
1: I hope you're listening. Yeah. And I thank you for that wonderful phone call you gave me the other day. It was great. I don't want to tell everybody what
0: the last
1: said.
0: The last time I saw him, I was in the cigar shop buying cigars.
1: Yeah.
0: And I'm talking to the thing.
1: Don Sharon?
0: Well, I was just buying him.
1: Okay.
0: And he says, I'd recognize that voice anywhere. It was Bobby Rabano.
1: I get that too. You know that.
0: Mm-hmm.
1: Going to the store, I'm talking to my wife. Hey, aren't you the guy on the radio?
0: Yes.
1: I said, no, not me.
0: Hey, we're at WPIC AM 790. Worldwide coming at you.
1: Worldwide coming at you.
0: The Italian
1: right.
0: show.
1: The Italian show. We have a lot of fun with it, but...
0: We ought to. Well, technically we go by Festa Italiana. So we got to say the Festa Italiana.
1: That's it.
0: And so I want to go run this by you. On Saturday, November 7th, in honor of Joe Gadina, I mean, this isn't connected to Joe.
1: Right.
0: The thing next Saturday.
1: I'm with you.
0: Saturday.
1: Go ahead.
0: But they're going to have a polka mass at St. Anthony's.
1: Wow.
0: Yeah. Rick Capolino is heading it up. It's going to be 4 p.m. Saturday, November 7th. Last year, I went. I like polka music.
1: I do, too.
0: And I went, and it was really great. Now, there are people complaining. So what did Capolino say? He goes, I want you to know. He goes, it's not like we're playing the beer barrel polka in church.
1: That's a joke.
0: That's
1: nothing. I mean, that's nothing.
0: It's hymnal music put to polka.
1: Listen, that's
0: it was
1: nothing.
0: Very nice. But then we go to the hall for dinner. Pigs in a blanket. Kielbasa, halushki.
1: Yeah.
0: Oh, yeah. It was good, too.
1: You know, well, I'm going to just say, put this in here. You know that when you talk to some people about drinking this or that, oh, you shouldn't drink it. No good. It's an evil sin. I said, wait a minute. Did Christ drink? I don't know. He drank wine, didn't he?
0: He was even in the business. He made wine.
1: No, be good. Now listen.
0: I am. Did he make wine or did he not?
1: He did, yes.
0: Okay, so don't pick on
1: from
0: me.
1: From water, but listen. But he drank it, and if it's good enough for him to do, I'm sure it's good enough for everybody in the world who loves him. You know?
0: Yeah.
1: I mean,
0: yeah.
1: They come up with this stuff. Now, getting drunk is evil. Going out and parading around when you're drunk and doing bad, evil things, that's evil.
0: Aren't you glad you quit that?
1: Oh, I quit it years ago.
0: Yeah,
1: I quit it when I was about 80. No,
0: there
1: 90.
0: You go. Yeah.
1: 90. I was around 90. Hey. Anyhow, no, I'm serious, Joey, no, there's nothing wrong with a little drink.
0: Let's listen to some more Sicilian music.
1: It's Leon.
0: That's the second time I've done that.

Okay, gang, it's time for the news again. And we got John Gabriel taking us out with the theme of The Godfather. We'll see after the news. We're going to do our tribute to Dom Taco and Frank Frattaroli and Joe Rossi. Please tune in after the news.

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1: Search. I'm Paul Stevens, Fox News. The U.S. Coast Guard looking for any sign of survivors of a medical flight bound for Boston from Bermuda that's gone missing.
2: The U.S. Coast Guard said the FAA lost touch with the air ambulance carrying four Canadians and two Bermudans. Coast Guard Rear Admiral Matt Lake said now as a debris field has been linked to the missing plane, more resources are being brought in to investigate.
3: We're in the process of working with Massachusetts authorities to get some craft out there that are equipped with sonar to be able to do some detection on the seabed floor.
2: The depth below the debris field near Nantucket Island is said to go down 80 or 90 feet. Rear Admiral Lake said searches will also try to locate a black box that may give clues to what actually happened on board the plane. Grinnell Scott, Fox News.
1: The president of Cornell University speaking out yesterday against what he called a deeply disturbing alleged gang rape that's faced renewed scrutiny. Fox's Brooke Taylor explains.
4: Cornell University's president basically saying they must do better. So it all comes as newly uncovered police records show that Cornell officers were at the Kai Pai house just hours before on October 19, 2024, making a drug-related arrest. Now, the police record doesn't identify the drugs involved in that arrest, but just 22 hours later, a female student says she was sexually assaulted by seven fraternity members for hours inside that same house while under the influence of ketamine and alcohol. Cornell's own investigation would later find the ketamine was being used by multiple people at Kai Pai around the same time.
1: And that's Fox's Brooke Taylor, Cornell's president, adding that he supports the appointment of New York Attorney General Letitia James as a special prosecutor in the case. The alleged gang rape victim has sued Cornell and these seven accused former students. 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
1: New details on that co-pilot of a hijacked Israel-bound Dubai flight from a few days ago, including reports that he at one time was grounded from a job at Oman Air over concerns about extremist views. Fox's Trey Yingst in Tel Aviv.
9: New details continue to emerge in that attempted hijacking of a Fly Dubai flight last week to Tel Aviv. The captain of the flight describing what those initial moments were like in a call with Israeli Prime Minister Benjamin Netanyahu. He said, "My first thought was there was catastrophic damage to the aircraft." The investigation into the co-pilot continues as the AP named Hammam al-Hammami as the suspect. Al-Hammami reportedly used an axe in the attack that may have already been inside the cockpit. The Omani national has been banned from flying in Oman due to his extremist views. Questions do remain about the vetting process that allowed him to be hired by Fly Dubai and co-pilot a flight to Israel. At this point, no additional links have been disclosed to foreign governments, including Iran, despite President Trump discussing possible ties.
1: And there's word the UAE did share a list of passengers and crew members with Israel before the flight took off, according to officials. Some soggy days still ahead for much of the southeast. Fox Weather's Adam Klotz.
10: Big trouble spot. That is everything around the Gulf Coast, as you're seeing round after round of really heavy showers. But over the course of this Sunday, that'll fill in across the southeast. And that is why we see this risk of flooding that is going to be lingering here, not just today, but into tomorrow, anywhere from the coast of the Carolinas down to Florida, wrapping back over to New Orleans, up to Atlanta. We could see some some really heavy rain, a couple of inches of rain on the way across this part of the country. And then all of that funnels into Florida by the time you get into next week, and we could be seeing anywhere from 3 to 5 inches. Going to be a soggy one across the Gulf Coast.
1: And again, Fox Weather's Adam Klotz. Dolly, a true original musical, is offering 30,000 free tickets to New York City public, middle, and high school students during its first year. Previews start this coming December 7th at New York's St. James Theater. I'm Paul.
7: How did I lose weight? And I did. Lean, right here. I did. I love this stuff. 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
11: Hey, Butchie. A year ago yesterday, the entertainment world around this valley lost a really great guy. It was Don Taco, my cousin. My cousin, your friend.
12: My good, good friend, yes.
11: Well, I don't, we talked
12: shut
11: about
12: up
11: you. I don't
12: just shut up and do the business, will you?
11: But anyway.
12: Jeez, so man. Dominic, I hope you're listening.
11: he said you were okay, but.
12: okay.
11: He says, yes. He said, hey, Joey, Dominic said, hey, Joey, Butch has his moments. I said, yeah, he's a nice guy. So anyhow, obviously, everybody has missed him this year. And, you know, it's a shame that we don't have his talent and all that. And his wife, Marie, I'm sure, is still brokenhearted, as is his family and the grandchildren. But there's one thing he always did. And that one thing he did was he always sang Delilah, mm-hmm. because that's his granddaughter's name. Mm-hmm. And he always... ended the show with My Way because his mother liked that song.
12: Yeah.
11: Now, connect to Dominic Taco. I cannot believe that we lose another guy, Frank Frattaroli, who sat with us at Spaghetti Club. We've got a great picture of that.
12: He was here a lot of times. And I love Frank. He's a good...
11: Yeah, and Frank, of course, enjoyed Dominic all the time. And we have a great picture of Dominic at the table and Frank at the table and Joyce at Spaghetti Club. So I thought, you know, this hour I want to start with a tribute to both Frank and Dominic. And for Dominic, the song was easy. It's Delilah. But for Frank, he was Elvis. A guy who did things his way.
12: Elvis fan.
11: And so I thought that Elvis Presley's version of My Way would be a great way to
12: absolutely
11: give a tribute to Frank. So to Joyce and Marie and, you know, everybody who's missing Dominic and Frank.
12: And I want to say, excuse me, Joey.
11: I want to play first Dom Taco's Delilah and then Frank Frattaroli's, or Elvis Presley's My Way for Frank Frattaroli.
12: Let me say something real quick. I never got a chance because I was in the hospital, in and out. I never got a chance to tell Frank's wife, you know, how much I want to give her my sympathy so much, you know. And I really feel for the family because, truthfully, we loved him. He was a great guy, you know. And, you know, he was a big, tough guy, and he was a good guy.
11: And get this. Joyce, let me know.
12: Joyce Ledger.
11: Both graduated. Both Frank and Dominic graduated from Woodrow Wilson High School in Youngstown, 1965. Both served their country.
12: Yes, that's right.
11: In Vietnam.
12: Yep. Wonderful guys. Yep. Wonderful guys.
11: Yep. And
12: wonderful.
11: So you know what? Let's do this. Yep. We're going to start off first with Dominic's Delilah and then to Frankie from My Way.
12: Yes, sir.

0: two of the toughest guys I knew, Dom Taco and Frank Frederoli. That's out to their families, okay? Yep. Joyce and Mike and Marie and Dominic and Gino and Delilah. Anyway, we have one more today. This young man, as a young man, he played football at Sharon Kennedy. He was from Sharpsville, Pennsylvania. And he would go on to become an engineer for Frito-Lay, be very important, and work in his community down there for his people. And I want to send this out because he ended up marrying Margie Uselak, who lived on Alcoma Avenue. And they had children and, you know, raised them in the church. Right. They've done a great job. And I kind of wondered what kind of song could I play. Margie is my cousin. Bernie and Peggy Uselak lived on Alcoma here in Sharon.
1: Right.
0: And he was a teacher at... Bernie's a teacher at Hickory, and Peggy was the principal of St. Joe's in Sharon here. And I want to send this out to them. To Margie, I know you're suffering, honey, but it'll pass. With God's help, it'll pass. Here it is. I couldn't think of a better song. Pangus Angelicus.

0: Joe Rossi, rest in peace, cousin. Okay, Butchie, you have a dedication.
1: Yes, I do. Yes, I do.
0: And, honey, we did not have that song by Tiamo that you wanted. So we have to go with Velarde.
1: Velarde.
0: And we're going to do it by Dean Martin. So.
1: Yes, and this is for Delilah, mm-hmm. Dominic's granddaughter, right?
0: Okay, yeah, well, that's,
1: wonderful
0: yeah.
1: kid. That from what, Dominic used to talk about her to me.
0: And you had a Dominic story, didn't you? You want to share it with the
1: people? Yes, I do have a Dominic story. The first time I met Dominic, we were over. I was playing at Briar Hill. And I'm sitting in the band looking, and people are coming. I see a kid coming down through the, young man coming down through the crowd. And nice blue suit on, you know, and blah, blah, blah, and this and that. People were shaking, how you doing, how you doing? So I thought, I'm going to go out and see this guy. That's that singer. I want to meet him.
0: That's that singer, yeah.
1: Yeah, well.
0: That's that guy.
1: That's what he called me. He says, you're that singer. So, no, really. So we met, give him a big hug. And, you know, I fell for the guy. It's great. He was a great guy all his life, right?
0: Yeah, it was.
1: Just unbelievable guy, you know? When he died, we were shocked. Everybody was shocked.
0: Well, he's half Naples. He's got to be a nice guy.
1: Half Naples. Yeah, that's true.
0: Right?
1: His mother was, huh? No.
0: Yeah, his mother was in Naples.
1: Topco, his dad. Yeah.
0: His mother was in Naples.
1: Yeah.
0: Okay, well, anyway.
1: Well, he's 100%, boy.
0: Delilah, here you go, babe.

0: Cara Concettina, I'm writing you this letter from the hospital here in England. I was flying my aeroplano to U.S. of Nanny Snakes. Well, let me tell you what happened. I was at the airport in Rome. Hello, Tower. This is Garibaldi Mangiapane, ready to take off. This is a special trip I'm making. I'm flying a gift from the Pope to a young couple on Hamtramck. A Polish girl is marrying an Italian guy, and the Pope, a special menu for the wedding, had the Cardinals make 987 kielbasa pizzas. I'm all set. I have my flight instructions. I fly from about 10 to 11:30. Then I put the plane in automatic pilot, and then I take 4 hours off for lunch. I have a couple of pounds of spaghetti, al dente, of course, a bottle of my favorite wine, some prosciutto and melon, some espresso coffee, and I lay back and listen to my cassette recording of Sophia Loren and Dolly Parton from their album, The Meeting of the Big Four. I love when they sing, you got to know how to hold them, know how to fold them. Clear the runway, Amtramck, here I come. Garibaldi Mangiapane, I can fly you where you want it. I can fly you up and down it. Well, I've been flying now for 11 hours and 42 minutes. How time flies when you have a good time. I must be over Hamtramck by now. Hello, this is Mangiapane 222 La Faccia 2 calling Hamtramck. Give me landing instructions. Over.
1: Нет, Москва, закуска, Микел Барышников, Маркита Наратолова.
0: Uh-oh, that don't sound like Nine Snaps to me. The automatic pilot must have got lost when I was having lunch. Oh boy, there's a 3 Russian planes behind me. There's 4 on top, there's 3 underneath. Oh, I feel like a gabagola sandwich. Hello, hello there, this is Garibaldi Mangiapane. I'd like to explain something. What are you doing? Don't shoot! What are you doing? Don't shoot! Oh boy! Mamma mia, my airplane's on fire. Everything's burning up. April Day, April Day. Somebody come in, everybody, anybody. Hello, April Day, over.
2: Hello, Mangiapane. This is Roger 13. What seems to be the difficulty? Over.
0: Thanks God I got a hold of somebody. Roger 13, this is Mangiapane. I make a mistake. Instead of flying to Nine Snakes, I make a wrong turn and flew over Russia. And before I could explain anything, 10 Russian planes shoot at me, and now my airplane's on fire. I'm 12,000, I'm 11,000, I'm 10,000 foot off the ground. Over.
2: Hello, this is Roger 13. Are you Italian by any chance?
0: Of course.
2: Oh, that explains it. You're overreacting. Are you sure there really is a problem, Mangiapane?
0: Of course, stupid, though, there's a problem. What are you talking about? The Russian planes, they shoot at me. Everything's burning up. I'm 6,000, I'm 5,000 feet off the ground. And my name is not Mangiapane, it's Mangiapane. Can't you see me? Over.
2: No, we can't see you, old boy, but there is a definite aroma in the air. It smells like a Polish picnic.
0: That's all the kielbasa burning up. The smell is driving me crazy. I think I see your tower now, Roger 13. Listen, I'm only 500 feet off the ground. What am I going to do? Over.
2: You say your plane is on fire?
0: Yes.
2: You say you're only 500 feet off the ground?
0: Yes.
2: There's only one thing left to do. Please repeat after me. Our Father, who art in heaven, hallowed be thy name.
0: God.

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Don't cry because I am alone. All of my memories are happy tonight. I've had a love

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That's it, gang. Another Sunday's behind us. We will not be here next week. It's Spaghetti Club. I encourage you to come out to Our Lady of Mount Carmel and enjoy their fine spaghetti and fine fellowship. Lots of people will be there. It's a football game you don't want to miss. Take the carry out. There's still time to get to St. Anthony's. They'll have their spaghetti dinner for one more hour. So get down and enjoy that. I wish you all stay very healthy. And thank you for listening. Special wishes go out to Ed Flask, Joyce Frateroli, Bobby, GM Petro, and the Rossies down in Perry, Georgia. Also to the Toco family. May they all keep sweet memories of Dominic, of Frank, and Joe Rossi. We'll see you in 2 weeks, gang. Be careful and be safe. Remember to vote.

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1: Crews find a debris field off Nantucket. I'm Jack Callahan, Fox News. In the search for any survivors from the medevac plane that went down early yesterday, Fox's Max Gordon with the latest.
2: The medical transport jet was on an active medevac operation when the FAA told the Coast Guard it had lost contact in the early morning hours on Saturday. Several helicopters, fixed-wing aircraft, and ships have searched about 2,840 square miles of ocean. On Sunday, the Coast Guard

Thank you, Stevie Meisner. Hi, everybody. It's Mel, the polka gal behind the helm today. Hopefully, we'll get to get through. I was hoping that would happen. But I just didn't want it that loud, that's all. At any rate, I'm back and I'm feeling good, good, good. And you had a back-to-back polka 7-pack, which we'll talk about after the next tune. Stevie Meisner, the mighty Meisner.

Okay. I'm telling you, he's still one of my faves, that's for sure. Hope you're having a nice time at home with this rainy weather. I've got to tell you, the Sausage Festival, it was fabulous, fabulous. And of course, let's see here. I will give you the total in just a second. I can't seem to locate my book. I don't know where it was. I left it here. At any rate, we'll find it. And I want to welcome any new listeners. I met a lot of listeners over the week. It's been at the Sausage Festival. I do want to thank everybody that came up and said hello. And, of course, our dance. And then I was in Cortland the other day, and I saw a gentleman, his wife, came up to me and said, "Are you the girl from Cortland that used to do the polka show?" I said, "Yep, WKTX." And it was an honor to be there for 23 years. And I love it here, too. 10 years I've been here, so we're still rocking with the polka popping. That's for sure, as Jack would say. So we feature Stevie Meisner. You got eight polka, great mighty polkas. I didn't get to do the polka show on the holiday because of whatever technical problem there was then. But they seemed to fix it because I walked in and I was like holding my breath. Although I have a mic that just does not want to work. It doesn't want to sit up like it's supposed to. But that's okay. That's all right. We'll still go for sure. Anyway, I want to... that's it. My fave. Enjoy for all our military out there.

Frank Sanger here on 790 WPIC. Polka's on the patio. Yep, that's what we do here. You don't have a patio, well, that's okay. You can just put them on in your car. I drive around with my windows down when it's not raining, and I have polkas blasting, and people are like, yay, polka! And it's great. Everybody has their own way of making

Frank Sanger and Yours and My Polka. That's it. And also Checkerville before that. Sending that out to Mrs. Okiki. I want to say hi to Frank, her son. I haven't seen him for a long time. Frank, I hope you're doing well. I have to tell you, I have had the most exhilarating week from all the polka events that I went to. But I've also had the craziest week ever with the dance going on and everything. I locked my keys in my car twice in 1 week. And there's more. And there's more. I don't even know what happened. I said, where's my keys? Oh, there they are in the car. And I just flipped the switch and locked the car up. One was in the trunk. So there you go. Anyway, I do want to thank AAA for coming out and helping me. Also the police department. I happened to be at the laundromat when that happened and they came over and fixed it for me. But I want to thank I'll think of it 1 second. Anyway, I want to thank you guys for coming out. It was a lot of fun. Thanks for listening to the show, too. It's always new. It's always nice to know that somebody's listening that you didn't know about. That's why I always tell everybody to come up and say hello. You know, the Glad Sisters and I you guys listen, our cousins, family members, the Glad Girls are going to get together October 3rd. We're going to be at Vasilio's restaurant. I'm coming down there because I sure do miss the family. We've got Eddie Glad coming down. So if you want to hop on in, you can have lunch there. Vasilio's is one of my favorite places to eat in Cortland. And I think it's on 46, isn't it? Well, we'll just look it up. You'll see. At any rate, I want to thank you for the invite. And I'm going to go. And I think Betty's going to go, too. Let me see here. That was some of this stuff. The Sausage Festival had over 1,000 people there. 1,000 people. It was absolutely crazy, but wonderful. And let's see here. Ajman won People's Choice. And let's see here. The other one, I can't think of it. Their name is right in front of me, but I'll get it by the time the next song's over. At any rate, it was wonderful to see all the young people there. I was impressed. The Polka Hall of Fame did a great job. Everybody, I was like, where are these people when I was able to dance? They needed like more bodies. But the music was sensational. But I have to tell you at my, I should say ours, because the show belongs to all of us. At the Labor Day dance, the music, Eddie Rodick was like amazing. And his son was there from Nashville. The whole team together, they did a superb job. Of course, Frank Stanger, you just heard him. He did a super sensational job as well. So I want to thank everybody that came. We had a terrific time. We'll be doing it again or something similar. Right now, I think I'm going to do some luncheons for the winter months and get someone to come and play. I'll talk to Vasilio's or somewhere and have it. Those are always fun. We do a little bit of fun. So let's get back to some more polka music. Well, okay.

Oh, man, oh, man, don't you love it? Yes, I do, too. Jack Taddy, I've heard Jack's playing again. Good for you, Jack. Good for you. We can't live without your music, that's for sure. We've got a lot more coming your way. We've got, by the way, we are looking for a person to do a Polish radio show. Well, actually, it's going to be on the internet, 24/7, polkaheaven.com. Ray Zalikar called me the other day, and he said, Val, I need some Polish shows on the 24/7 network. Can you help me out? I said, sure. Let me put the word out. If you're interested in doing a polka show, all you have to do is give me a call here at 330-318-3004, and we will talk, and I'll let you know. It's very inexpensive. I think it's $35 or something a month or something like that. I'll find out for sure. I'm pretty sure that's what he said, but I want to double-check because I can't believe it myself. If you're a polka lover and you have the music and you have the time, what they'll do is we'll record it. I'm just not sure where about that. I'm sure he has a plan. And then it gets sent out of the internet and it runs like all the time. Because they're short two Polish shows because two people have moved on. And if you're interested, do give us a call because I actually am not involved other than trying to get the word out. But Ray Zalikar is the one that is going to be in charge of all that. But there's always somebody out there that wishes they were doing radio. And we'd like to help them along because we have to keep this music going, whether it's Polish, German, or whatever. So let me know, 330-318-3004. And we'll go from there. Also, I want to thank our sponsors. This is our holiday show because I wasn't here for that, and you got an old show. I want to thank Mike's Market, who lost from the Sausage Festival by 17 points, I heard. And and also Riddell's won and the award. And, I can't think of his name. Actually, he was the big winner as far as the People's Choice Award. So what is wrong with my brain today? It's just not working. It must have been the weekend activities that were so crazy. Anyway, we do want to thank Mike's Market because he certainly gave the polka world a lot of advertising. He put an ad in all of his ads for his beautiful store in Kirtland on Route 306, Mike's Market. And Mike, by 17 points, that's what I heard. I left a message for him at his store, and so hopefully he got it. If he didn't, he'll probably hear it today because he puts the show on every Sunday. Riddell's and Mike's Market and Ajman's. Thank you, Ajman's. Ajman's was the People's Choice, and Riddell's. Wait a minute, let me make sure I get this right. Yes. Riddell's was the winner and Ajman was the People's Choice. And anyway, we thank them for their support of the polka world because they do take care of all of us. They advertise on everybody's show. So we appreciate that immensely. Also, I want to say that Mrs. Wojtyla is back from Slovenia and her and I are cooking up some new recipes. She said to me, "You have recipes?" I said, "I will by the time you need them." So we'll be she said there's so much in Slovenia, so beautiful. The food is excellent. The music's great. Well, we're glad you're back, Barb. And I'll be in Cleveland tomorrow, actually, for the first time in a long time. So I'm excited. I'll stop by and see everybody. That's Ajman's was the People's Choice Award. Riddell's was the award, the big award. And then Mike's Market came in third, but 17 votes would have pushed him over the edge. I'm not going to say which one because I'm not sure myself. But anyway, we want to thank everybody that participated in that. It was so much fun. Also, I want to thank O.T. Bates and Sons Monuments. They have the most inexpensive monuments, beautiful ones at the best prices. And they're now coming into Lake and Geauga County and Ashtabula County. So if you're interested in, which I have to do that, I've just been putting it off, but they're the people to see, O.T. Bates and Son. They're located in New Middletown. It's actually
a little past Middletown, but we'll talk more about them next week. Also, I want to tell you, too, that Kuhar's Catering and Catering came out with a new catering menu. I actually don't have it, but I will have it by tomorrow, so we'll make sure we get you all that information for the holidays, because you need to have it. That's all. That is all. Oh, man. Here we go. Johnny Vagnol. Can't have a party without the Vagnol. A little more and more.

0: Chuck Taddy and the Swingin' Laddies. I'll tell you, they were swinging there, that's for sure. But that was Tumbai's polka. We've got George Suhan taking us up to the news, and we'll see you on the flip side. And yes, we're on for 2 hours. A lot of people said, I turned you off at 3. I said, well, there's a lot of people like to do that. But if you wanted another hour, we're there till 4. So spread the word, won't you? Anyway, here is Georgie. He's up with the Angels now, and we sure miss him. But his music's the best. Lord knows, everybody knows this song. Come on, sing along.
1: I'm

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1: Debris, but no people. I'm Carmen Roberts, Fox News. The Coast Guard finds debris from a missing air ambulance off the coast of Nantucket, but now the urgent search is focusing on the six people who were on board.
2: The medical transport jet was traveling from Bermuda to Boston on an active medevac operation when the FAA told the Coast Guard it had lost contact in the early morning hours on Saturday. Among the six people on board were four Canadians and two Bermudians. There's been an extensive search for the missing Gulfstream G-100. Several helicopters, fixed-wing aircraft, and ships have searched about 2,840 square miles of ocean.
1: Fox's Max Gordon. The Coast Guard is sending sonar to the site to search the sea floor. The head of Tennessee's prison system is resigning after the state's failed lethal injection of convicted killer Krista Pike left her hospitalized on a ventilator.
3: There were bipartisan calls for this prison chief to step down, so now he's resigning, as this is Tennessee's second failed execution just this year. Pike's attorney says she is still alive, but on a ventilator.

Well, that was the Panchik Brothers, and with a little Trezinka. Just a reminder, if you're having a birthday party, anniversary, or getting married, or just want to have a party and invite all the family over and don't want to mess up your house, Di Lucia is the place to go. It's classy. It's clean. Oh, and their food is good, good, good. Yes, it is. So make sure that you stop on up and see Bob or call there. They're located 2610 Elm Road in Warren. And their phone number is 330-372-3813. You can talk to Bobby and he'll probably set up an appointment and come on down and check it out for yourself. But the pictures are beautiful online, so you can also view it that way. I want to mention, too, they have the best chicken. I say this, and everybody goes, what about the other stuff? Well, the other stuff is good, but their honey chicken is out of this world. And I love their wedding soup, too. And I love their chicken when they, chicken, you know, pork, whatever they make, I like. So don't, you will not regret it. And you know what? They're affordable. They don't gouge. Some places gouge, they don't gouge. So you want to make sure that you call and set up an appointment today. Now, don't wait to the last minute. If you're going to have a Christmas party or something with the family, get the date ready and to go so that they can make arrangements to make your day even a little better. So keep that in mind, too. That's Di Lucia's, 330-372-3813, 2610 Elm Road. Give them a call today. Don't delay. Here they are, Johnny Pecan, Lou Tree Bar, and the Johnny Pecan Band.

my gosh. Are you loving the music or what? I'm telling you, it's the best. Well, they're going to, while they're doing that, I am listening to George Stadhar, by the way. I'm going to talk about Apple Castle. Have you had a chance to get out there? Well, I hope that you do. You do, because you can pick your own apples and pumpkins Saturday and Sunday in December and October from 9 till 4. Bonus days are Labor Day and October 13th, Columbus Day. Santa's going to be there at the beginning of December. They're going to have a cookie walk Friday and Saturday in December 6th and 7th, and Friday and Saturday, December 20th and 21st. So the Read, Learn, and Grow classes will be going on, too, Wednesday mornings in the summer. And I think they're probably over by now, but they're the greatest for kids learning about the farm. They have science in nature camp, which is another wonderful event that they hold in the spring. Remember, the hours of operation at Apple Castle are Monday through Saturday, 7:30 to 5:30. They are closed on Sunday, so make sure you pop on up and see them. It's autumn, and they're gearing up for all the moms and everything. Stop in. It's such a beautiful place. 3,000 square feet of fun. Apple Castle. Get your apples today.

We got Joy Miskellen coming your way in just a few minutes. But in the meantime, that wasn't not the great George Stadar. And it's from his George Stadar favorites by George. George's own favorites, and they're good, too. Also, I wanted to tell you about, told you about Apple Castle. I wanted to tell you about Haas Orchards and Cider Mill in Canfield. They, too, are gearing up for the, we've got our farmers. We've got Molnar Farms, and we have lots of them. And I got to tell you, they're all jazzed up because it's my favorite time of year, autumn. And they've got the pumpkins and the apples and pick your own apples and all kinds of fresh produce. And you can't go wrong with fall. You know what I mean? It's just the best time of the year for me. I'm actually going to be picking out my pumpkins next Saturday, I think. Having Saturday off is really fun. It gets you all jazzed up. You can stay up late on Friday and you don't have to worry about getting to work. So, because when I'm not here doing the show, I'm out selling and for the station and myself and whoever asked me. But I just I got a little sidetracked with my leg injury. And so I'm going to Cleveland tomorrow and see some of the sponsors that I haven't seen for a long time. Although I did see a few of them during the Sausage Festival and, of course, our Labor Day dance. And if you missed out, they were fantastic, both of them. The music was extraordinary. It really was. And put it on your calendar for next year. It's always in September, so we'll definitely keep you going on that. Let me see here. We're going to go there.

Paul Yanchar. He was awesome. Absolutely. Let me see. I want it. Okay, we can work with that. Let's talk about Molnar Farms before I tell you about Haas Orchards and Cider Mill. Molnar Farms is located in Poland, and it's right on West Reserve Road. Right now, they've got all kinds of things going on. They have their fall festival every weekend. Join them for the fall pumpkins, moms, and wait till you see what they do. They take a bale of hay. They have like a mega bale of hay, and they make people out of it. When you drive up that long driveway up to the farm, I took a bunch of pictures and made postcards out of them and sent them to my family in California and all over the place. So it's a great idea to do it. And I so look forward to going there all the time because it's not too far from where I am. But I have to tell you, they are one of the nicest people, and they have all kinds of wonderful things going on right now. Winter squash is available in the market. Plus, their watermelon is out of this world. I think I ate a half one when I took it home. I was sitting there watching a movie. All of a sudden, there's no more melon. And it was delicious. On fall weekends begin now, and they have all kinds of gift things for fall. And you got to stop in because it's always a lot of fun. They've got all kinds of things. It usually runs from September 26th to October 31st. They have hay rides and corn maze and kids area. They get to pick your old pumpkin. And plus they have all kinds of, they have a whole place dedicated to hot peppers. They have they must have 21 different kinds of hot peppers. But honestly, it's a wonderful place to go. Now, let's see here. What is coming up? On Saturday, October 3rd, they're going to have cinnamon rolls and Tom's Concession Stand for stromboli and pizza. That's going to be there at the farm. Same thing on September 26th, so keep that in mind, too. They do all kinds of different things. They have all kinds of wonderful vendors that come out. It's like a big festival. So it's $8 per person and $2 two years old get in free. And that's fall weekends at Molnar Farms, which will run till October 31st. Get down there and go on the hayride. It is so much fun. Oh, I might even go there Saturday myself. I wonder if that would be all right. I think that would be fine. And they're located exactly at 3115 East Western Reserve Road in Poland. They do a terrific job. And you're going to get to know them. It's like they're like, where you been? I haven't seen you for a long time. That's always good. Molnar Farms for fall. Also, we want to tell you about Haas Orchards and Cider Mill down Keller Road in Canfield. They are working farmed as well. And they have all kinds of things happening. They've got pumpkins and mums. And they're geared up for this next few weekends. So we hope that you take a ride and see all of our sponsors because they make this show possible, and we thank them.

Hey, everybody. It's time for me to say goodbye. Have a great week and get out there and enjoy nature before the big snow comes. Okay, so it's raining. We're a babushka. You know what those are, right? Please don't forget to pray for our military and their families. Let's try and get some world peace. And in the meantime, don't forget to promote polka music. I can't do it without you. Thank you all, and thank you to our sponsors that make these shows possible for all of us. So make sure you go in there and tell them that. And have a fantastic week. I'll be thinking of you.

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1: Details. I'm Roxanne Evans, Fox News. We're learning more on the suspect in the Fly Dubai commercial jetliner flight last week. Fox's Trey Yingst in Tel Aviv, Israel, with the latest.
2: New details continue to emerge in that attempted hijacking of a Fly Dubai flight last week to Tel Aviv. The captain of the flight describing what those initial moments were like in a call with Israeli Prime Minister Benjamin Netanyahu. He said, "My first thought was there was catastrophic damage to the aircraft." The investigation into the co-pilot continues as the AP named Hammam al-Hammami as the suspect. Al-Hammami reportedly used an axe in the attack that may have already been inside the cockpit. The Omani national has been banned from flying in Oman due to his extremist views. Questions do remain about the vetting process that allowed him to be hired by Fly Dubai and co-pilot a flight to Israel. At this point, no additional links have been disclosed to foreign governments, including Iran, despite President Trump discussing possible ties.
1: The UAE shared a list of passengers and crew with Israel before the flight took off, according to officials. And the search continues for a medical plane carrying six people from Bermuda to Boston. The Coast Guard says debris from the plane has been found off the coast of Nantucket. The plane lost contact with air traffic control early yesterday morning after the pilot reported electrical problems. This is one of the last exchanges between the pilot and air traffic control.
3: Roger, you said you're coming in blind. Is that what you said? Okay, you declare an emergency or no? Okay, you're coming in a little weak, so you're I didn't hear what your response was if you were declaring an emergency or no.
1: That plane vanished shortly after a storm began to move in. Four Canadian crew members were transporting a patient and a family member. Director of National Intelligence Jay Clayton will now lead a new White House AI task force.

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0: For the first time, Cornell University made a public statement following Jane Doe's lawsuit against the university and others. Fox's C.B. Cotton.
13: For the first time, Cornell University's president is speaking out about the growing scrutiny over how Cornell handled allegations from Jane Doe. She's the former student who filed a lawsuit this fall saying she was gang raped by seven men at a campus fraternity house back in 2024. Cornell president Michael Kotlikoff pointed out reforms the Ivy League has taken since the alleged assault, and he said the university owes it to Jane Doe and the Cornell community to fully understand what happened and whether the school could have done more.
0: President Trump continued his campaigning in support of Republican candidates ahead of the midterm elections with a stop in Ohio Saturday. Here's Fox's David Spunt.
14: He was in Vandalia, Ohio, just outside of Dayton for a rally. There's a tight Senate race underway between former Senator Sherrod Brown and Senator John Houston. On Friday, Trump made his pitch to Alabama voters, a bit unusual given that unlike Ohio, Alabama, an even stronger Republican state, as Alabama visit follows visits to other strong Republican states, Oklahoma and Texas at the end of last week. While in Ohio last night, he touched on data centers and argued they'd be beneficial for the Buckeye State. He said the same about other states, too, encouraging Americans to embrace data centers while critics say they take too much power and water and raise costs for everyday Americans.
0: Polls suggest most Americans are worried AI development is moving too fast. Meanwhile, Democrats criticizing President Trump over the war with Iran and claim Republicans are not doing enough to improve affordability. The world's tallest wind turbine nearing completion in eastern Germany, standing nearly 1,200 feet tall, higher than the Eiffel Tower. Its developers say the added height will reach stronger, more reliable winds. Its official inauguration scheduled November 19th. I'm Roxanne Evans, and this is Fox.
15: How did I lose weight? And I did. Lean, right here. I did. I love this stuff. Listen, Brickhouse Nutrition been with me for a long time. So chatting with Miles, I'm up at like 235. True story, I never minded being 235, but you know what minded? 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
7: Hey, give a shout out to Eden, who is in Florida. I got a nice text from Eden tonight. It says, perfect radio, McGraw with Scott on Mondays. Thank you very much. Very nice of you to say. Also, here's another one that says, let's see here. No, I can't read that one and can't read that one. All right. Hey, I got this story before we head out to our guest. So, a World Cup this summer. America got a sense of Europeans coming over, and Europeans fell in love with America, right? We heard all these great stories in Boston. They ran out of beer. The University of Kansas learned the fight song of the team that was in Arrowhead Stadium. So Europeans got a sense of America. But listen to this in terms of travel. Americans are on pace for overseas visitors, people from other countries coming to America, to drop by 2 million from last year. It's down 20% from the peak of 19. Everybody, Europeans, Asians, Australians, everybody coming into the country, down 20% from 19. We are the only major country in the world that is going down in terms of tourism. We, however, are going to China. Americans are going to China. Americans are going to Japan. Vacationers from China, vacationers down from Canada, down 23%. Germany down 16%. France down 15%. Interesting numbers. All right, stay right there. We're going to talk to a sports economist. Taxpayer-funded stadiums. That is the topic. You're going to want to hear this. America at Night, back in a moment.
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7: There's been a lot of talk on the show about subsidies and stadium subsidies, and a lot of callers and a lot of texters think that stadium deals are good deals. And so we've been going back and forth, and all of a sudden I came across a brand new book. It's coming out in just a few weeks. It's called This Will Be Different, and it is written by a professor of economics at Kennesaw State University. Not only is he a professor of economics, he is one of the leading sports economists. And listen to this. He is the past president of the North American Association of Sports Economists and serves as an associate editor for the Journal of Sports Economics, J.C. Bradbury. Welcome to America at Night.
25: Oh, glad to be here. Thanks for having me on.
7: That's a long title. I'd hate to be the one printing your business card, but I wanted everyone to know that there's a group of economists, and you specialize in sports economics, and you sort of give us a sense of when you do these stadium deals and you look at these stadium deals, and this book, what's been the research? How far have you gone to figure out if these are good deals for the taxpayers or not?
25: Right. So economists have been studying the economics of stadiums and the supposed economic benefits really going back into the 1970s. But it really took off in the 1980s when a lot of teams were pushing for new stadiums and they were pitching these economic benefits. And the way economists look at this is they go in and they look at economic statistics. How is the income of the community? How is economic growth progressing? How are jobs changing? And what we found was that when they looked at the association between economic performance and the location of teams or building of new stadiums, they found there was no economic benefit whatsoever. And this isn't particularly surprising because most of the spending that goes on in and around stadiums is actually just reallocated existing local spending that would have been spent elsewhere in the community.
7: So I've had a number of people call up and criticize me because economists, you're not thinking about every beer that's sold for $14. You're not thinking of every parking ticket that's sold for $20. I went to a game. It cost me a fortune to buy a pennant for my kid and an ice cream for my daughter. And then I had to get a hat, and that was $300. You're not counting all of that over 81 days. Clearly, that's an economic benefit to a region.
25: No, well, it's easy to get fooled by the money we see spent at a game or even going before or after a game. But the reality is that most of that money would have been spent in the community otherwise. So, for example, when I go to a sports game in Atlanta where I live, whether it's down at Mercedes-Benz Stadium or at the Truist Park here in Cobb County where I live, that's money that I don't have to spend at other local businesses. So if you're going and spending $300 at a stadium, that doesn't mean you have $300 that you were hiding in a coffee can buried in your backyard. That was money that you were going to spend on other local things. So, in fact, economists do look at this, because what we look at is at the aggregate spending to see how it changes. And if it was new spending that was happening, we would see a boost in economic activity, which is something we don't see.
7: What about, let's get into some individual towns. Somebody brought up Washington, D.C., that Washington Nationals baseball park. That was a desolated area. That was a bad area. And not only has it been renovated into a new ballpark, but the surrounding areas of hotels and condos and revitalized area, you're not taking into account all of that. So clearly the Washington National Stadium was clearly an economic benefit for the region when you take in all of its totality.
25: And this is one of the things that economists are really good at, and that is identifying causality. Because a lot of places are a lot nicer, or have been, since the National Stadium was built. I happen to live in Washington, D.C., right before the stadium was built. So I know that area was quite desolate and wasn't a great place to live. But revitalization efforts began long before the stadium came fixing up the Navy Yard and moving to, and I cannot remember which federal department opened its new headquarters over there and such, that the area was sort of growing without the stadium. Now, you might say, well, but you can't say it didn't cause that. And you're right. That actually hasn't been studied directly. But what we do have is a lot of other studies of other communities that have built stadiums. And what we see is that when we look at the economic activity that happens around those areas after the stadium is built, oftentimes it actually goes down because games themselves are actually disruptive to traffic in the area. So I'm not denying that there aren't areas that are a lot nicer that happen to be next to stadiums, but there are also a lot of areas that aren't next to stadiums that are a lot nicer. And I'll give you another example, a counterexample of that, is that right here in Atlanta where I live, the Braves played in downtown Atlanta for 50 years at Atlanta Fulton County Stadium and then Turner Field. That area was desolate, nothing but parking lots and rundown businesses. Now it's one of the coolest, nicest areas in Atlanta, as now they don't have to contend with hosting 81 games a season of baseball, and a lot of new businesses have opened up and a lot of new housing has opened up there.
7: So you're saying where Atlanta's Fulton County Stadium used to be is now a thriving area?
25: Absolutely.
7: Huh. Interesting. What about loans? Not just tax subsidies where they get tax breaks. But what about sometimes like Jerry Jones' stadium down in Dallas, I think got a couple of loans and he paid them back much faster than he expected to. Does that matter? Is that a better deal for the taxpayers?
25: So there's a lot of sort of intricate financing that goes on with these deals, and it depends on the loan and how it's done. But so if I go and I get a loan from the government to build a stadium, oftentimes I can get that with better terms because I can borrow at lower interest rates. And so that may be beneficial for the owner to do that, but they are paying it back. I would say loans are something that is very rarely used. And when we're talking about the cost of stadiums, when it's a loan that is paid back, that's normally something we don't count as a cost because you are actually paying some of that money back.
7: But interestingly enough, if you want a loan and you're a billionaire, just go to a bank and get a loan. Why do you have to go to the taxpayer and get a loan?
25: Well, exactly. And some of that is it puts the taxpayers at risk. And it's something that not any other normal business can do. So that's something that certainly a special benefit that teams sometimes get. But to be honest, the subsidies that teams get are so much more egregious and explicit than that, normally just straight cash transfers. It's not even worth getting into some of these minor situations where what are some benefits along the margin here.
7: J.C. Bradbury, our guest, professor of economics at Kennesaw State University, one of the leading sports economists, is out with a brand new book called This One Will Be Different. Why did you name your book This One Will Be Different, J.C. Bradbury?
25: Well, so I was aware, I've long been aware of the economic research on stadiums, which shows that they're not engines of economic development. And every time a new stadium was announced, I would review the arguments of proponents in those towns, and they would always, you bring up the evidence, they'd always say, oh, you don't understand, this one will be different. And so they gave me the title. And you can go back and you can read stories about stadiums that were built in the 1990s. So, for example, let's say Camden Yards in Baltimore, or what's now Progressive Field, Jacobs Field in Cleveland. People said, you can't look at the past evidence. Those old stadiums were built incorrectly. We built a new stadium. This one's going to be different. And what we see is that the development that's supposed to spur up around it doesn't happen, and the cost to taxpayers is high, and it's not making money for itself. And in both those cases, in Baltimore and Cleveland, both those stadiums have not generated significant economic development around them and are losing money for taxpayers.
7: But clearly, J.C. Bradbury, you're the lone wolf out here. There's no other economists. Look at the numbers, and you're a rogue economist. Nobody thinks like you do in this economic world, right?
25: Yeah, except that every single other economist does agree with me. In fact, what I'm espousing is the mainstream dominant opinion of the discipline. And so there have been a lot of surveys does about what economics think about certain topics. And when it comes to stadium subsidies, you find universal agreement. Normally, you're looking at between 80 and 85% of economists agree that stadium subsidies are bad public policy. And that's consistent across many surveys. And as well as if you look at the actual research evidence, these research evidence comes to consistent conclusions. So my colleagues, Dennis Coates, Brad Humphreys, and I, and they've been researching stadiums longer than I have, reviewed every single study that had ever been done, over 130 studies. And consistently, we find that past research always finds that stadiums don't have significant economic benefits. And sometimes the gains are actually not gains, they're negative.
7: Why do towns, counties, states, cities, why do they keep giving millions of dollars to billionaire owners if it's a bad economic deal?
25: Well, that's a paradox that has puzzled me. You know, so the research that says that this is a bad idea, but people keep doing it. And so the general economic theory had been that, well, you have these monopoly sports leagues, you have owners, they go to threaten to move the team to a new town. And if they don't get the money, and then so you have rabid fans who then pony up the money, say, okay, we'll give you the money, don't take our team away, and that seemed to explain everything. But here's the problem. When you actually go and look at how stadium subsidies are allocated, that's not how it works. Many teams just simply say, I'd like a new stadium, and owner and local officials say, okay. And in fact, voters often vote down stadium requests. What's going on, from what I've observed, is that you see stadium deals being decided by representative bodies, city councils, county commissions, state legislatures. They tend to universally approve these things. And part of the reason for that is the people who are voting for them, that is elected representatives and local leaders, they're the ones who get to sit in the owner's box. They're the ones who get invited to exclusive events. And so they personally benefit from it. Well, they can pass the tax along to, they can pass the cost along to taxpayers. And so what we see is we have sort of the benefits of how these subsidies are allocated tend to benefit those people who are supporting them, and therefore that's one of the reasons why we seem to have this happening. Now, one of the things that I talk about in my book is I actually go through the case study of Truist Park, and I talk about how the Chamber of Commerce and the County Commission were intimately involved in sort of pushing this deal through to get the subsidies for the stadiums without actually going to voters. And here's another interesting fact about that. The county commissioner who orchestrated that deal was voted out of office largely by an anti-stadium candidate who opposed the deal.
7: Mm. Do you hate baseball? Do you hate football? Do you hate sports?
25: I absolutely am a huge sports fan. That's why I study the economics of sports. And in fact, when sports economists get together, we often go to a game because it's something we enjoy. And so, I mean, I think part of this is being honest about this. It's okay to say, I like to watch baseball and I like going to stadiums, which I absolutely love, but it's not, you don't have to lie to yourself and say, well, this is making everyone else better off and other people should subsidize my personal preferences. There are a lot of things we like. If we got rid of subsidies tomorrow, the sports landscape would look almost identical to what it is today. It's just that owners would make a few million dollars and players' salaries might be decreased by just a tiny amount. But really, sports are something that were privately funded up really until the middle of the 20th century. And throughout the world, most sports are actually privately funded. They own their own stadiums. Not in all cases, but the sports landscape operates just fine without any subsidies.
7: J.C. Bradbury, our guest. This one will be different. J.C., let me ask you this question. You'll hear local boosters say it's incalculable how much of a benefit it is to, say, Atlanta to have the Braves in the playoffs of the World Series, because Atlanta is splattered across televisions all across the world. It's marketing for Atlanta. It helps bring in businesses who don't normally hear about Atlanta. It feels cool for the young people who want to live in Atlanta. And so there are benefits that you cannot calculate as an economist, and that's why stadium subsidies are important.
25: Well, we make decisions about a lot of things that we tend to think are immaterial or we can't actually value. So in everyday, so for example, it would make me much happier to own a Ferrari. And so, you know, I can't put a value on that. But when I go to buy a Ferrari, I say, basically, if I buy a Ferrari, that means I'm going to have to live in a smaller house, not go on vacation and eat ramen noodles for dinner every night. So I actually do put a price on it. When I spend hundreds of millions of dollars on stadium subsidies, that means not spending that money on other things that I might value more. So communities actually have to make these tangible economic decisions. It's not just simply intangible benefits. And it's a myth that economists have not studied these intangible benefits. In fact, economists have used a lot of innovative methods, such as specially designed surveys or looking at changes in property values of residential housing and looking at actually votes on stadium deals. And what they found is that voters do value living in communities that have sports teams, but they tend not to value them up to spending hundreds of millions of dollars. If someone says, hey, would you like to have a sports team? And I said, yes, I'd love to. And say, well, that's going to cost you $100 a year more in taxes. You'd say, well, no, I don't really want the sports team. And so when you put a dollar value on things, people change their minds. And so this is consistent across a lot of economic studies as well. And that's one of the things that I've looked at. And so basically, if you want to say, well, it's worth spending $20 million for a new stadium, that might be justified. But normally we're talking about spending close to $1 billion in public funding on new stadiums, and that's sort of the new standard. And there's nowhere close to those intangible benefits or happiness that people are getting in terms of what else they have to give up to fund that stadium.
7: Hold that thought. J.C. Bradbury is one of the leading sports economists. He's out with a brand new book next month. It's called This One Will Be Different. Stay right there. America at Night, back in a moment.
2: Coming to you from the heart of the nation, this is America at Night with McGraw-Milhaven.

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1: Ebbets Field, Wrigley Field, those were stadiums that were built by the owners of the teams. What happened? We're talking to J.C. Bradbury, who was a sports economist who's written a book, This One Will Be Different. He's a professor of economics at Kennesaw State University and a leading sports economist, and we're talking about public subsidies for stadiums. Take me through, right, Ebbets Field, that was privately financed, Wrigley Field, right? Those were built by the people who owned the teams, right?
2: Yeah, so at the beginning of the 20th century, it would have been any owner who went into the city council and said, I want you to build me a stadium, would be told to get out immediately. That would be like a grocery store operator going, I want you to build me a new store on Main Street. No, it's a private business. Get out of here. But stadium building started to turn into sort of a civic function sort of during the Great Depression. Particularly, you see this starting in the 1920s and in the 30s and 40s where communities start building stadiums. In general, these are not for sports teams, but just as a place to hold public events. As teams start holding events there, they start realizing, hey, why do we have to build our own stadium? We can get governments to do that. And so they started going to local politicians and saying, hey, why don't you build us a new stadium and we'll pay rent for it? But what they found was that government leaders were so desperate for sports teams and to be around sports that they were willing to spend large sums of money to build ever nicer stadiums. So you look in the 1960s, it starts in the 50s, but really in the 1960s, it picks up where you build these big super stadiums that are designed to host both baseball and football, and hockey and basketball are involved there too in civic arenas. But for the most part, we're looking at these stadiums and it's considered, oh, this is a good public asset. People start using those economic claims. We're going to be better off. And then what happens is that they start realizing they're not generating enough tax revenue to play off the deficit. They happen to have to go back to taxpayers to ask for more money. And you can see this in the way some of these buildings are financed. So, for example, Atlanta Fulton County Stadium was initially called Atlanta Stadium. The reason it's called Atlanta Fulton County Stadium is that it was losing so much money, the county said, we're going to stop giving you money to fund the stadium unless you put our name on the stadium. And so they had to do that. And so this transition from private to public sort of happened gradually and with good intentions. And once it stuck, it was just very hard to get out of it. And so that's sort of how we got stuck in this mess.
1: J.C. Bradbury, the book is called This One Will Be Different. Okay, San Diego Charger fans are brokenhearted that their city didn't build a stadium for the Chargers. They moved to L.A. Oakland is losing a baseball team and a football team. St. Louis lost two different teams and then built a stadium for a team they didn't have. Cleveland didn't want to build a stadium. They left and went to Baltimore, and they had to build a stadium for an expansion team. So there are sports fans who want these stadiums. And so what do you tell the sports fans who say it's just not economically viable?
2: Yeah, well, it totally is economically viable, and particularly when they threaten to leave. It absolutely is true that some teams do end up leaving. But take, for example, San Diego. I don't know how many of your listeners actually been to San Diego, but the last thing I'm thinking about is watching a football game when I'm hanging out in nice, warm, pleasant San Diego. And voters of San Diego did not want to build a new stadium for the Chargers, and they said they want to move. They said, fine, we'd rather have tax dollars. These are decisions that are made every day. And yes, sometimes teams do leave. But when you take a look at, for example, Cleveland, the NFL absolutely did not want the Browns to leave Cleveland, which is why they immediately put an expansion team right back in Cleveland when they left for Baltimore. It's new stadium. The Browns weren't threatening to go anywhere. They just simply got government leaders to give them more money to build a brand new one. And that happens all the time. Most of the time, stadiums are given out by politicians without any threat to leave whatsoever. And they often will claim, oh, that team was going to leave, when in fact there was no such offer on the table. Part of the reason why we saw a lot of teams move, particularly in the middle of the 20th century, is that the demographics of the country were changing. And that is, we had new population centers emerging on the West Coast and the South, and so leagues were naturally expanding there. But now pretty much every big market in the United States has major league sports in it. There's nowhere else to threaten to move to give a city big league status. But politicians are still willing to hand them out because, hey, I got to go hear about this proposal while sitting in the owner's box drinking cocktails next to a Hall of Famer. It's hard to say no to someone like that.
1: Take me through the Kansas City Chiefs story. The book is called This One Will Be Different. The Kansas City Chiefs are leaving Kansas City, Missouri, and going just a few miles west to Kansas City, Kansas, and getting huge tax subsidies from Kansas.
2: Yeah, so the Kansas City is an interesting situation because this is one of those cases which doesn't happen a lot where they actually put it to the voters. And so I want to say it was 2 years ago there was a referendum to build the Royals a new stadium and would essentially be building the Chiefs a new stadium on top of. They'd be renovating Arrowhead Stadium, but it would be essentially almost a new stadium. And voters soundly rejected the ballot box. They said, we don't want to give you any money. It would involve raising sales taxes. And so what did the team owners do? Well, so the Chiefs owners went, I mean, it's right on the border. So they went to Kansas lawmakers and they didn't have a vote and they had state lawmakers pass a law to where they're going to collect taxes in the area to help fund the stadium. They didn't ask voters their opinion. And remember, voters had already voted no just over the line in Kansas City, Missouri. The Royals similarly didn't put the stadium back to a vote. They then went to state legislatures and the city council to have them vote to build them a new stadium, and they explicitly did it so that it would not go to voters. And so, again, teams have learned the playbook here. Don't ask individuals or voters or citizens because they don't want to pay for it. But if you go to politicians, they'll say yes almost every time.
1: But Kansas is going to reap the benefit because all those tax dollars were on the Missouri side. Now all those tax dollars are going to be transferred to the Kansas side. That's the argument, J.C. Bradbury.
2: Yeah, so absolutely there's an argument that is there will be some people who will be coming from Missouri to see games. It's absolutely the case. Just like where I live in Cobb County, Georgia, just outside of Atlanta, there are more people that come to Cobb County from Fulton County in downtown Atlanta to see the Atlanta Braves play. But what you see when you actually look at the numbers is that the tax benefits or revenue generated is it's teeny tiny. It's very, very small. It doesn't come close to covering the cost. So, for example, in Cobb County, it costs us about $15 million a year to subsidize a Braves stadium. And that was just a $300 million subsidy. But also you have to look at the way the Kansas funding structure is being set up. It's not just taking that money of people crossing the line to go watch the Chiefs play that's funding that. They're collecting taxes in a very large area that by the time they finally get the lines drawn, I think it's going to be the entire state of Kansas, that every expenditure that happens in that zone goes to funding the stadium. What that means is that you're cannibalizing existing tax revenue. That is money that was going to funding other public priorities or could taxes could be cut and be put back into individuals' bank accounts. That money's now going to building the Chiefs stadium. So it's a net loss to those taxpayers. And so, yes, there are going to be a few extra tax dollars collected, but it doesn't come close to the $1 billion or nearly $2 billion in subsidies that are going to build the Chiefs stadium.
1: J.C. Bradbury is a sports economist, and he wrote a book, This One Will Be Different. It comes out in a couple of weeks. J.C. Bradbury, talk about Glendale, Arizona, because they went all in on football, basketball, hockey, mixed use, retail, and everything else, and that was going to transform the great city of Glendale to be a nice bedroom community to Phoenix and Scottsdale. What happened in Glendale?
2: Yeah, so in Glendale, where they built the State Farm Stadium, which was a new stadium for the Cardinals, and they had the arena, and by the way, it's changed names so many times, I can't even tell you what the current one is called, where the Suns originally played. The development they had outside that stadium actually went bankrupt. So it didn't stimulate economic development. It's still there. It wasn't a huge success. There was a dispute with the NHL team that was there, and they tried to move to a new arena, and they held to a public vote, and the voters said, heck no, we don't want that at all, and they voted it down. And so the Coyotes ended up moving to become the Mammoth in Utah because they just didn't have an arena. So it didn't transform that economy, and it wasn't something that voters wanted to spend money on, which is why they voted it down.
1: It was also in the middle of nowhere, was it not?
2: So specifically, I'm just not that familiar with the geography of that area, but I don't know the specifics of that. That's one of those things, and I often tell people this, that as someone who studies things nationwide, that I often defer to locals on issues about things like that because it's just something that I can't know everything about.
1: Sure, but Glendale, I know a little bit because I've been down there. I got some family down there, and they had the football, they had the basketball, and they had the hockey. Right, as you mentioned, the hockey was such a failure they ended up moving. But I mean, it was storefront after storefront that was vacant, and the football team plays 12 games a year. Basketball plays 40-something games a year. So, I mean, for more than half the year, no one's going to that area because there's no game going on.
2: And it's even worse than that, because it's not just that, you know, you have these temporary bursts of commerce, but because you have stadium games are so disruptive, no other businesses want to open up nearby them. So if I want to open a grocery store up to support a neighborhood, but 40, 50, 80 games a year, 80 days a year, I've got to deal with a game, it's not worth putting my store there. And so a lot of businesses actually are deterred from opening near stadiums. It helps things like a few bars and restaurants that cater to sports fans. But for the most part, stadiums are actually quite disruptive to developing commerce, which is why a lot of local businesses actually move out of areas when new stadiums open up.
1: Let's talk about SoFi Stadium, built entirely with zero tax dollars by Stan Kroenke for the Los Angeles Rams. Owners can and do build their own stadiums when they want, when they want it. I mean, he didn't get any subsidies at all when he built SoFi Stadium, and it seems to be doing just fine.
2: Well, absolutely. I mean, the NFL is a thriving business. People want to pay not just to go see the football teams play, and he has two stadiums, two teams that are being hosted there, but they want to spend money on concessions, luxury spaces, and that's more than enough money to subsidize, to justify building such a stadium. And so it's sort of a myth that these teams can't build these stadiums without subsidies. In reality, what they tend to use the subsidies for is to gold plate their venues. And that is, a lot of stadiums, you get $500 million in subsidies, so you build it a little bit nicer. But for the most part, these stadiums would operate privately. And we know that because they did before government got involved. And many stadiums throughout the world are privately built. And many stadiums within the United States are also privately built and funded. So it absolutely can be done.
1: Not only that, but Tampa, right? They're already an existing team with an existing stadium. And now they're going to throw all sorts of tax dollars to build a new stadium for a team they already have. So whatever economic benefit is going to generate, it's already being generated. What's the benefit of a new stadium?
2: Right. So, I mean, part of the reason is that, you know, a lot of Tampa locals just really wanted a new stadium. Some people wanted it to be in Tampa, the city, rather than St. Petersburg. Believe me, talk to someone there, they get really mad if you don't know the difference. but the point is that they didn't put it to a vote. They purposely went to Tampa, got the city council and county commission involved, and they refused to put it to a public vote, even though they could have done that. They actually have a stadium where the team could have played. They don't want to ask the voters because they know the voters are going to tell them no. But you can fit the city council and county commission in the owner's box. A majority of the voters just won't fit.
1: Mm. J.C. Bradbury, this one will be different. It's a new book about sports economy. He's a professor of economics at Kennesaw State University. J.C. Bradbury, do you see this ending anytime soon? Are we finished building stadiums for billionaires, or was this just the beginning? Where are we in this cycle?
2: Well, I try and be optimistic about this. And I think a lot of the reason why we keep repeating what I call the stadium replacement cycle is that as leases up, owners come asking for new stadiums, is that there just hasn't been enough awareness or understanding of it. And that is, after 30 years, people forget the promises that were made 30 years ago, this stadium's going to last for 50 years and we're never going to ask for another dollar. And a new crop of politicians comes into office. They're wooed with free hats and jerseys and trips to games and playoff tickets. And they say, hey, how could this go wrong? And so it keeps happening over and over again. And I think the key to sort of stopping this is to making general citizens more aware, so that when politicians support these things, they get voted out of office. I think there's a myth that people think this is very popular with voters, and it absolutely isn't. And so making politicians aware that they're going to have to pay if they go out and support this is the one thing that's going to stop this. And I think that's one of the reasons why I'm so vocal about this and why I wrote this book, is that I want people to gain a general understanding of why sports stadiums are not good public investments. And then that may then change the sports landscape. So like I said, I'm not confident, but I'm optimistic.
1: J.C. Bradbury, the book is This One Will Be Different. J.C., thank you very much for an interesting conversation. Good luck to you. Good luck to your Braves, and we'll talk to you down the road. Thank you, sir.
2: Hey, thanks so much for having me on. Enjoyed talking with you.
1: America at Night, back in a moment.
0: America at Night with McGraw-Millhaven.
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13: All right. I'm looking forward to phone calls next hour to tell me. can we at least agree that it's sort of settled that taxpayer funds for a stadium is a bad deal for the taxpayer? Can we at least agree on that? I'm not saying you're not a fan of the Kansas City Chiefs. You're not a fan of the San Diego Chargers. You're not a fan of the Atlanta Braves. I'm saying that the stadium being funded by taxpayers is a bad deal for the taxpayers. It's a good deal for the owners. I guess it's a good deal for the players. But for the fans who have to go and pay for the stadium and then buy a ticket, it's not that good of a deal. You know, at least, hey, if I'm paying for the house, maybe I should get a free cocktail or something every once in a while, right? I don't know of a stadium that says, "Hey, since we use government funds to build this place, every Tuesday is free beer night, right? Or $5 beer night or something, right?" They don't say, "Hey, for helping us out to give us all this money to subsidize our house, hey, free hamburgers on Tuesday day games, right?" Customer appreciation. They don't really do that, do they? It's crazy. It is. Look, and as somebody who for the longest time did not want to believe the facts, I always just, of course it makes sense. Of course it makes sense. Of course you don't want the team to leave. Fine. Fine.

0: anything your little heart desires. It's Monday night, and it's America at Night. Stay right there. Our executive director is Alex Hinton. Our engineer tonight is Richard Good. We're going to have phone calls, voicemails, first-time callers. We love first-time callers. We always bump them up to the top. Never screen, never have, never will. All that coming up. I'm McGraw Milhaven. This is America at Night on Westwood One.
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0: A dire countdown. I'm Carmen Roberts, Fox News. It's been more than 38 hours since an air ambulance disappeared off the Nantucket coast as it flew to Boston. The Coast Guard found a debris field, but still no sign of the six people who were on board. Fox's Max Gordon has details about the ongoing search.
1: They say they're holding out hope that survivors could be found, but wouldn't specify what they've recovered. The medical transport jet was traveling from Bermuda to Boston on an active medevac operation. It took off from the island on Friday at 11:41 p.m. About an hour and a half later, at around 1:05 a.m., the plane descended several thousand feet. Air traffic control audio mentions electrical issues in that the aircraft was declaring an emergency at 1:20 a.m. The FAA issued a search and rescue alert at 1:23 a.m. Saturday morning. It was last seen on radar. Among the six people on board were four Canadians and two Bermudians. According to the Canadian company operating the jet, Latitude Air Ambulance, that included two Canadian pilots, two Canadian medical workers, one patient, and the patient's companion.
0: A mass shooting about 130 miles south of Atlanta. Two people are dead and nearly three dozen others injured after gunfire erupted at a homecoming weekend block party in Vienna. And deputies told WMAZ-TV that more than 50 shots were fired early today at least two locations about a block apart where more than 1,000 people had gathered. No word on any arrest or motive for the shooting. President Trump at an Ohio rally last night ahead of the midterms.
2: Radical left Democrats handed us the dark age of America, but we will quickly turn it into, and we already have, what we've done in a little more than a year and a half is incredible. We're the hottest country anywhere in the world.
0: That campaign rally was outside Dayton, Ohio. 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
2: An attorney for death row inmate Krista Pike says she remains unconscious and is on a hospital ventilator after last week's failed execution.
3: This botched execution led to the prison chief stepping down, and now this internal review will help figure out how this happened. Now, Pike was set to be killed Wednesday after she was convicted in 1996 for brutally torturing and killing her classmate. The lethal injection process failed twice. Reporters there heard snoring and moaning. Pike's attorney says she is alive, but she's intubated, breathing through a ventilator, and critical condition. Former U.S. Attorney Ed Stanton will be conducting the internal investigation. The governor's office saying the independent review will seek to determine if protocol was followed and consider whether additional recommendations are necessary. As the state attorney general tells Fox, quote, we need to know what happened.
2: Fox's Madison Scarpino. President Trump has been promising Americans $5,000 checks if the GOP remains in control of Congress after the midterms. He's also pushing for $90 checks to seniors to help offset Medicare premiums. Democratic Senator Mark Kelly tells CBS's Face the Nation the promises are not what they seem.
4: This is just a payoff, and he's trying to buy votes. I mean, are you surprised with this president who, in my view, is the most corrupt occupant of the Oval Office ever? I'm not surprised. But it's not right.
2: And the president is defending his plan to send one-time $90 payments to more than 20 million seniors to offset Medicare premiums, saying that the money will come from the Medicare Improvement Fund. And Dolly Parton's nephew is asking for more time to find an attorney in a legal battle involving her estate. Brian Seaver is representing himself in Tennessee court, where Parton's estate has a restraining order against him and his security company. The estate accuses Seaver of threatening violence and damaging Parton's legacy. Seaver filed a motion Friday to delay until October 9th, hearing about 10 days. I'm Carmen Roberts. This is Fox.
5: How did I lose weight? And I did lean right here. I did. I love this stuff. Listen, Brickhouse Nutrition been with me for a long time. So chatting with Miles, I'm up at like 235. True story. I never minded being 235, but you know what minded? My knees that were falling apart and my back. I'm like, before I started really lifting, probably about 190. So 235 was a lot. I said, I got to lose some LBs, Miles. 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
7: 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Here's your host, McGraw Milhaven.
8: Let's get right to it. Thanks for joining us. Lots to get to. We'll talk about the Cornell 7 a little bit later on. There's so much misinformation about that. We'll get to all that. Also, Matt Wolf, talk a little entertainment. But let's start off this first hour. Welcome, everybody, America at Night. It's Coast to Coast with McGraw Milhaven. So apparently we are in election season, and artificial intelligent commercials, videos are now in campaign ads, and people have a hard time trying to figure out what is real and what is fake. We're going to talk to a man who knows a thing or two about this. He is the host of the Utopias podcast. He's also a professor of information and studies at UCLA. Professor Ramesh Srinivasan joins us. Professor, welcome to America at Night. Thanks for joining us.
9: Hey, it's great to join you guys, and it's a really cool show that you're running, so I'm really happy to reach the wide audience that you have.
8: Oh, and thank you very much.
9: Important issues. Yeah.
8: Flattery will get you everywhere on this show.
9: So everywhere.
8: Absolutely.
9: Everywhere.
8: Absolutely.
9: That's
8: so,
9: what we like as professors. Just kidding.
8: You got it. Let's talk about AI-generated commercials. How big of a problem is this, Professor?
9: It's a massive problem. Look, for the last, I would say, 10-plus years, increasingly, I think all of us know that it's become harder and harder for us to trust anything we see online, right? So, you know, if you just roll the clock back 10 years or so, so many of us were deeply concerned and distressed by the examples like Cambridge Analytica and other, you know, third parties that basically manipulated what we see online. Deep fakes have been a long-standing issue. But imagine if there's a technology that is monitoring you, probably constantly, in ways that you wouldn't even know, that is constantly gathering data about you, what you do, what you click, your voice, your face, etc., and can essentially use all the data gathered about you to imitate, simulate, or replace you. And that is where what we are staring at, which is so critical and so much of a problem that we must overcome, especially with the midterm elections coming, but in general to protect our democracy. Because if nobody knows what's real and no one trusts anything or anybody, yet we're all addicted to technologies that we know don't necessarily tell us the truth, what are we going to do?
8: Yeah. Let's first start with any regulations. Are there any rules or any regulations when it comes to advertising and artificial intelligence?
9: Nothing significant, certainly not on a federal level. You know, on the state level, we have some, you know, here in the state of California and other states, you know, there are some regulations around data privacy. The European Union has some pretty significant regulations around privacy and data, and they even have what's called an AI Act that is pretty good in lots of ways. But as you probably know, people in Europe really feel like they are like outside of the game when it comes to AI and developing AI, and they felt that for a long time when it comes to technology itself. So, you know, what we have to do in our country is support our entrepreneurialism and our innovation, which is not exactly what's happening with AI, because we're only talking about two companies, really, at the end of the day, that are dominating market cap and are likely both to go public, Anthropic and OpenAI. But what we really need to do is, sure, like continue the innovation, but we have to really rethink what innovation is, so we ensure that every single stakeholder in our country is protected. You know, so we're protected as workers, we're protected as consumers, we're protected as citizens in a democracy. These are critical identities that must be protected, and AI should not be violating those.
8: Professor Ramesh Srinivasan is our guest. He hosts a podcast called Utopias Podcast. He's also a professor at UCLA. And if he sounds or looks familiar, you might have seen him in the new Netflix movie, The AI Doc. So, Professor, we appreciate you coming on. We're not just talking social media. Are we talking TV commercials, cable commercials, radio commercials? Are we talking that? Are they at that level now?
9: Well, it really depends on what protections broadcast media have to try to ban AI-generated content. But I personally believe that any single piece of content, video, audio, photo, you know, et cetera, text, if it is AI-generated or significantly AI-modified, I believe all of that should be watermarked. So I think it's up to the networks, you know, the broadcast networks, the cable networks, radio networks like yourselves, to actually have, you know, at some point there were FCC protections around these issues, but right now we're just sort of seeing this administration completely bend the knee on every single level possible to these AI companies, even though they're wildly unpopular, because nobody sees how those companies and what they're doing is going to benefit them. They just see it as further division. So it's really up to... There is a law here. Yeah, please.
8: There is a law that says, you know, you see, I mean, the laws are so nebulous and so confusing, right? Sometimes the candidate has to come on and say, you know, my name is John Smith and I approve this message. Others are third-party PACs, which don't have to disclose much, if at anything. Is there any law that says they have to disclose it anywhere in the ad, even into the fine print? This is AI-generated?
9: Not specifically and not as of yet, though that is absolutely, you know, the bare minimum of what we need, and we actually really need it on a federal level. You know, the very bare minimum that is needed is transparency, you know, and disclosure. But quite honestly, what we need is more like accountability, and we really need different stakeholders that are affected by these AI technologies to have seats at the table to essentially audit these technologies and make sure these technologies are going to benefit the groups that they represent as well. Because remember, all of these technologies are only worth a penny because they learn from our data. But imagine if you have like an AI that's constantly monitoring you, and it's going to basically lead us to the place where it's no longer going to be, you know, you having to do this hosting and broadcasting of America at Night, but it's an AI that replaces you. And this is where we're heading more and more.
8: So is AI doing this on its own? Like, is there somebody directing it and then it's sort of creating it on its own? Or is this human-led where the humans are going in and creating the ads and then telling AI to generate it, if that makes any sense?
9: Yeah, that's a good question. I mean, it's at the end of the day, AI systems and technologies, as we're starting to see more and more, are taking a life on, if you will, of their own. And that is because they are instructed to achieve certain objectives, and they are going to do whatever it takes to achieve those objectives and or communicate with other AIs that might have other objectives or other behaviors, and then take on a behavior that cannot be predicted. But at the same time, most technologies follow the will of their creators. The problem is that we're seeing now AI technologies further and further diverge from the will of their creators. In this particular case, if we're talking about the creators being, you know, these LLM, you know, AI companies, I think we can see quite clearly that they don't have a clear sort of set of ideas about what they want the United States to look like economically, politically, and so on. And that's not really something I necessarily blame them for. That's up to all of us in the public sector. That's up to our government to not be sold out to big tech, which we've seen throughout the Trump administration, bending the knee from the inauguration day one. And there are umpteen numbers of examples of you know, the coziness between big tech and this administration, which means that the administration and our Congress, as we've all seen, has no capacity or power or maybe even any interest to regulate these companies, not to, you know, kill their products, but to ensure their products benefit multiple stakeholders.
8: There's an article in Axios last day or two that was talking about that some campaigns are starting to get served with legal notices, cease and desist, you know, take down. So, I mean, clearly they are out there. Obviously, some are parodies, some are not, but we're starting to see at least some of these campaigns fight back.
9: Yeah, which is good. And this is why data centers and AI, which are really one and the same, you know, in a sense, they're really all connected to each other, are such a huge issue right now that all of us are staring at. Because, I mean, check this out, McGraw. So, like, for example, more and more, the way AI is going to function is you will be, let's say you're on Instagram or whatever, and AI will be targeting you. And I don't mean that in the inherently intense way the word target means, but essentially it will be personalizing its content for you based on you and only you, not your wife, not your kids, not your friends, not people of the same political party, not your neighbors, not the wider country. It's going to be based on what is known about McGraw. Right? What is known about McGraw can be turned into data that is collected about you. And all of this data can be correlated, which means pattern recognition, with predictions of what will influence McGraw's behavior in this way, that way, or the other. And that is a very specific thing. That's not captured by demographics like age, gender, it's, you know, and so on. It's captured by the specifics of your own psychology tied to data being gathered about you and only you to influence what you see, which is then going to influence what you think and how you feel.
8: So are you saying that in the very near future, these ads are going to be created? One's going to be created for you, and another one's going to be created for me, and another one's going to be created for my 19-year-old daughter?
9: Exactly, yeah. And those might be pretty different ads. So you all might be, say the ads are all about, let's say, President Trump or, you know, I don't know, Bernie Sanders or what have you. They could be completely different ads from one another. And we might not call them ads. We might just see them as quote-unquote content or stories, right? So that is why, and pretty much all of us feel intuitively like that this is kind of what's happening. That is why Americans, and Pew studies have shown this again and again, do not trust what they see online. But I think we all know that our phones have basically become almost parts of our body. Like, we can't really go without them.
8: Well, so, I mean, look, we've seen Facebook is one giant cesspool of either pornographic ads or deep fakes or whatever else. So, I mean, interspersed, there's a commercial for a new type of pen, but otherwise it's all garbage and it all just sort of follows you around the internet. I don't really have much hope because a couple years ago, they banned robocalls, right? Because it was annoying and no call lists. And you were sitting down for a dinner and your phone would ring every night. But what the elected officials did was they exempted themselves. So they themselves were allowed to continue to robocall, but all the other businesses had to stop.
9: I mean, back in the day, I know this is, 20 plus years ago, all of those companies were on the verge of being regulated, so they couldn't gather data without our consent, where the opting out of warrantless data collection would have been what occurred. But that was when 9/11 happened and things like the Patriot Act got shoved down people's throats without us fully understanding it. Patriot Act was supposed to be about protecting us from terror, but it ended up being basically opened up for data collection writ large. And that's why we saw, some years later, the Snowden revelations and other examples like that. So this issue McGraw, is not unique to Meta and Facebook. I mean, these are companies that are in the interest of capturing our attention, influencing our behavior, and AI technologies have the capacity to read, write, speak, and think for us, which makes us all wonder, why do we matter and how should we matter? And I think it's time more than ever for everybody, and these AI companies should be paying for it. Not only should they be covering all their energy expenses and bringing the prices down, they should be paying us for our data, but also they should be paying for really true literacy programs that give every American the capacity to understand how these technologies work and how these technologies can benefit them and their own creativity. Because it is entirely possible for these AI technologies to be tools. I mean, remember, technology is a tool. It can be a tool to actually expand what we do and how we do it. And that is very cool. But that's the totally opposite. That's the augmentation of human intellect and creativity, not the replacement.
8: Professor, I got 1 minute left. The opposite is also true. If they can create lies about you and make them real ads or real voices in radio commercials, well, then they could create a true ad about an elected official, and the elected official can say, oh, that's only fake. So you don't know, right? You don't know what's real and what's true, and you could say what's true is fake and what's fake is true, and no one knows what's going on.
9: And we're all just going to go cray-cray, right? So that's why we can do it. What is it? We can enact right here and now, because it's wildly popular. Forget these sort of so-called partisan divisions in our country, Republican, Democrat, left, right, whatever it is. People across the board want AI technologies to not take us off the rails, to not increase inequality, to support the affordability crisis. And it's entirely possible for us to regulate, which is basically direct a car that might be going out of control. The car is not destroyed. The car just is going on the right road. And that is what we need to do. And I truly believe we can do it. And there are a number of really good ideas out there. It's a matter of achieving the political will, but for all of us as Americans to know on our own that we should not fully trust these technologies. Let's understand how these technologies work on a basic level and use them to benefit us, but do not see them as black mirrors or just places that we dive our head into and just blindly trust, because that's going to divide us and polarize us even more.
8: That is Professor Ramesh Srinivasan. Close enough, right? Srinivasan. All right. The podcast is Utopias. He's also on the new Netflix movie called The AI Doc, and he's a professor at UCLA. Professor, thanks for checking in.
9: Really enjoyed it. Thank you for having me.
8: Stay right there. We're just getting started. America at Night, back in a moment.
7: America at Night with McGraw-Milhaven, where the nation comes to talk.

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6: All right, we're just getting started. Next hour, we're going to talk to Ed Mitchell. Ed Mitchell was on Apollo 14. He has since passed away. But that was the Apollo mission that landed on the moon where Alan Shepard hit the golf balls on the moon. The other person, he was the other guy, Ed Mitchell. And his wife wrote a book. And she's got great stories about being the wife of an astronaut, of a man who walked on the surface of the moon. So we're going to talk to her next hour. Matt Wolf's going to be along to talk some entertainment. Lots of things going on in the world of entertainment. We got to track him down. And then stay right there, because this Cornell story has burst onto the scene, and there's a lot of misinformation, half-truths, conflicting stories, what was said, what wasn't said. It's very confusing. And before you have an opinion on it, I would prefer you actually have the facts. And so we're going to talk to Rich McHugh, one of our go-to at News Nation, who's been covering the story. And we want to get the facts. You can have your own opinion, but you can't have your own facts. And so we're going to check in with Rich from News Nation to find out exactly what is true, what isn't true, and what do we know and what don't we know. And that's coming up next. Stay right there. America at Night. Coast to Coast with McGraw-Milhaven. Back in a moment.
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6: Well, it's been a story and a half. The Tennessee officials were unable to put Christina Pike to death yesterday for a 1995 murder. They administered two doses of the lethal drug. She survived. She was reported to be snoring loudly after the attempted lethal injection. They then called an ambulance from the prison, and she was treated at the hospital. They now say that she is in critical condition. The Tennessee governor has suspended all executions until further notice. This wasn't the first mistake in Tennessee this year. The man to talk about it has literally written the book on botched executions. He is a professor of a PhD at the William Nelson Cromwell Professor of Jurisprudence and Political Science at Amherst College. Austin Sarrett, welcome to America at Night. Thanks for joining us.
7: My pleasure. Thanks for having me.
6: What do you think happened?
7: Well, I'm shocked but not surprised. So if you pay any attention to the history of lethal injection in the United States, you know that it is the least reliable method of execution ever used in this country. So the fact that another lethal injection would be botched, unsurprising. The fact that it would be botched after the lethal chemicals had been administered to her and that she would survive, that's shocking. It's completely unprecedented.
6: So the fact that it's a failure is not surprising, but the fact that she survived is shocking?
7: Well, the way I would say it is there's a difference between a botched execution and a failed execution. A botched execution, there's some difficulty in the procedure. It takes too long, but the person ends up dead. A failed execution is an execution in which someone ends up proverbially walking out of the execution chamber. That's happened very rarely in the United States. And when it has happened, it's happened because they couldn't complete the preliminaries. They couldn't find a usable vein. They couldn't get the IV in. In Krista Pike's case, they managed to secure, at least it seems they did, an IV and administer a lethal dose of pentobarbital, in fact, two of them. And that she survived is unprecedented.
6: Following this story, Professor, it seems unimaginable that one instance they're trying to execute her, and then when it fails, the next instance they call an ambulance. I mean, that's a weird place to be, is it not?
7: I think it is not. The obligation of state officials is to try to put her to death through a legal proceeding. If it fails, they have an obligation to keep her alive. So the mere fact that they set out to execute her doesn't mean that they're allowed to do anything to make sure that she ends up dead. So they acted in a responsible way.
6: Let's talk about the injection. You said it's the least reliable if it's the least reliable, why is that seem to be the standard?
7: So 8% of all lethal injections have been botched since lethal injection was introduced in the late 70s and early 1980s. The fact that they are botched, every method of execution has been botched, lethal injection more often than others. It takes a lot for a state to abandon a method of execution. It means they have to develop new procedures, they may have to build new facilities, they may have to train people in different ways. So there's a kind of inertia to any method of execution, and that inertia has sustained, and I think will continue to sustain lethal injection as the method of execution most frequently used, even though it is most frequently botched.
6: Yeah, even though this was the second time they've had issues in the state of Tennessee this year alone.
7: That's correct. Tennessee is now rivaling Alabama as the state that leads the pack in execution incompetence. Alabama has a not great track record in terms of the way it conducts executions, and now neither does Tennessee.
6: Austin Sarrett is with us, PhD. He is the William Nelson Cromwell Professor of Jurisprudence and Political Science at Amherst College. His book is called Gruesome Spectacles, Botched Executions and the American Death Penalty. Austin Sarrett, what happens now? Where does this go from here?
7: Well, the first thing is, will Krista Pike actually survive? If she does, if she survives, then the question will be, can the state try to execute her again? Again, there are a few precedents here. The precedents that exist, one going back to 1946, suggests that the courts will be inclined to green light a second execution. However, ultimately, the question of whether or not she faces a second execution will be one that is decided in the first instance by the governor of Tennessee, and that decision will be guided by legal, moral, and political considerations.
6: She's now apparently in critical condition. Will she have to make a full recovery before they try and execute her again, or could they execute her again while she's in some type of critical state?
7: Well, it depends on what you mean by in a critical state. So people have been executed with various kinds of physical disabilities, but the law in the United States requires that no one can be executed if they don't have a rational understanding of what is happening to them. So for an execution to go forward, a person has to be, to use the legal phrase, competent to be executed. That means they have to know that this is a punishment for a crime that they've committed. And if Krista Pike is unable to comprehend what a second execution would be, then according to the law in the United States, she's not competent to be executed.
6: So if she remains unconscious, the law says she shouldn't be executed. Only if she regains consciousness and full mental capacities to understand what she did was wrong, then and only then would they then be allowed to, assuming everyone else signs off on it, they would be allowed to reconvene a second execution.
7: That's correct.
6: She was given two shots. Both failed. Is that normal? What can we read from that? I know you weren't in the room. Do you normally give one shot? Do you give a second shot? Take me through what you think happened.
7: State protocols, the governing documents about how executions can be conducted, provide for various fail-safes. Not every state allows for a second administration. Tennessee did. So when the first didn't kill her, they went to the second. And then they stopped because the protocol only provided for two. It's quite unusual in the lethal injection that a state would have to go to a second dose of whatever the drug is that's supposed to kill someone. And unlike a hospital procedure, if you were to go into the hospital and you needed surgery and they were going to give you drugs to anesthetize you, they would tailor those drugs to you, to your body mass index, to make sure you don't have any adverse reaction. That's not the way it's done in lethal injection. It's kind of one size fits all. We give this dose, and that's what we do. So in general, the doses that are given are substantial enough, large enough, to do the trick. In this case, that proved not to be the case. But that may not have to do with the drugs themselves. That may have to do with the fact that when they inserted the IV, they didn't get it into a vein. So perhaps these lethal chemicals went into her muscle or went into an artery rather than a vein. And we don't know that yet, and we probably won't know that for a while.
6: Could her lawyers argue that they had two shots at an execution because they gave two different injections? And I know, as you mentioned, you have a second chance. Could they argue they did, the state did have a second chance?
7: No doubt they will. The Constitution prohibits what is called double jeopardy. You can't be punished for the same crime twice. In other cases where lethal injections have had to be stopped, but that they had not reached the point where the drugs had been administered, courts have said, try again, because the punishment hadn't started. I think in this case, Pike's lawyers are going to say that the punishment had started, whether it was one dose or two, and therefore double jeopardy should prevent the state from getting a second chance.
6: Wow. So they're going to argue, well, that's interesting. Now, there's also reporting from her attorneys that she was apparently trying to help them find the vein and was somewhat helpful and trying to help them execute her. Would that play into any type of double jeopardy and or leniency if that were to be true?
7: No, I don't think so. And she would not be the only person who, during an execution that is not going well, tries to be helpful to the execution team, because after all, being jabbed repeatedly might leave them with great suffering. And rather than watch that continue, given that they expect they're going to die anyway, they might, and they have in the past, try to be helpful. But look, put this in a large frame. The prohibition of double jeopardy or the prohibition of cruel and unusual punishment are longstanding American values. There's nothing radical, there's nothing unusual about someone saying the Constitution forbids the imposition of cruel punishment. You can't do this. Or the Constitution prohibits punishing me twice for the same crime. You can't do this. And really, after all, at the end of the day, respect for those values is as American as apple pie.
6: Austin, let me answer or finish this conversation this way. You mentioned, because you wrote the book, Gruesome Spectacles, Botched Executions, and the American Death Penalty. So you literally wrote the book on this stuff. You mentioned 8% botched when it comes to injection, 5% for lethal gas, 3% for hanging, almost 2% for electrocution. We used to electrocute in this country. Wasn't that deemed cruel and unusual, and so that's how we ended up with the injection?
7: Well, it depends on what you mean by deemed. The United States Supreme Court has never invalidated a method of execution, never said a method of execution is unconstitutional. What happens is that when executions become more problematic than they are, if you will, beneficial, states look for different methods. And if you look over the last 125 years in the United States, go back to the late 19th century, we used to use hanging as the primary method. And then in the late 19th century, we abandoned that and adopted the electric chair, used it as the primary method. And then along came the gas chamber. And then in 1977 in Oklahoma, they were the first state to authorize the use of lethal injection. And at every point, the same promise is made. This method of execution will be safe, reliable, and humane. And the truth of the matter is, none of them has really been able to deliver on that promise.
6: Fascinating conversation. Austin Surratt, what are you looking for now? What do you think is going to be the next step? What are you watching for?
7: Well, again, first to see if Krista Pike survives. And then I think the ball really is in the court of Governor Bill Lee of Tennessee. He turned down her request for clemency, a commutation of her sentence. Maybe what happened on Wednesday night will lead him to think enough is enough. Let her serve the rest of her life in prison.
6: Assuming she regains consciousness, and if she stays in some type of vegetative state, then again, as you said, you can't execute somebody in a vegetative state. They have to know and be conscious of their crime to be executed. So we are a long way from the end of this story. Professor, a fascinating conversation. Austin Surratt is the William Nelson Cromwell Professor of Jurisprudence and Political Science at Amherst College. He also wrote the book Gruesome Spectacles, Botched Executions, and America's Death Penalty. Professor, thank you very much for your time.
7: Thanks for having me.
6: America at Night, back in a moment.
5: America at Night with McGraw-Millhaven.
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6: A lot of people want to know what this Krista Pike did to get herself on death row. She killed a 19-year-old. She was 18 at the time, and she killed a classmate. They lured the classmate into the woods. Pike and her boyfriend beat her. It's pretty horrific. Beat her, slashed her with a box cutter, used a meat cleaver. I'm trying to be as politically correct or as nonviolent as possible, but carved satanic images in her chest before killing her with a large piece of asphalt. And then there were reports that they took some type of souvenir from the body. The boyfriend at the time was 17. And so was unable to be eligible for the death penalty. So the boyfriend who did the killing as well is in jail for the rest of his life. She, being 18, was eligible for the death penalty. And this happened in the 1990s. It was 1995, I believe, if memory serves me right. So it took him 30 years to get her to the execution. And then, as we know what happened last night, two shots and she survived. So that's the nuts and bolts of the case. An unbelievably bizarre story. Stay right there. We got lots more to get to. We're going to lighten up next hour. We have a former football coach, the former head football coach of Michigan, Biff Poggi, who was also a former hedge fund manager who made millions and then said, you know what I want to do? I want to be a football coach. And he rose through the ranks to become the head football coach of Michigan, coached him in the Citrus Bowl, and now he's a broadcaster. We're going to talk about this Save College Football Act. Looking forward to this. Biff Poggi, my new favorite, plus Bill Cleveland's. Bill's on the road somewhere. We'll talk with him. Our executive director is Alex Hinton. Our engineer tonight is Richard Good. I'm McGraw-Milhaven, and this is America at Night on Westwood One.
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0: Ahead of the November midterms, candidates in Ohio are competing for votes and touching on top issues. Fox's Madeline Rivera in Dayton, Ohio, with details on these close matchups, including a Senate race that could decide control of the upper chamber.
1: A Marist poll shows former Democratic Senator Sherrod Brown leading Republican incumbent Senator John Husted by 8 percentage points, 51-43%. But the president is dismissing the poll, saying they don't take into account his ability to motivate low propensity voters. So some voters are worried Husted's ties to Trump could drag him down as the president's approval ratings are underwater in the Buckeye state. Brown sees an opening. He's trying to link Husted with president's supports for data centers in an effort to paint Republicans as out of touch. There are also a lot of eyes on the gubernatorial race between Republican Vivek Ramaswamy and Democrat Amy Acton. The poll from Marist shows Acton ahead of Ramaswamy 50-44%.
0: President Trump stumped for Republican candidates in the state Saturday as part of a campaign to maintain GOP control of Congress. And for the first time, Cornell University made a public statement following Jane Doe's lawsuit against the university and others. Fox's C.B. Cotton has more details.
2: For the first time, Cornell University's president is speaking out about the growing scrutiny over how Cornell handled allegations from Jane Doe. She's the former student who filed a lawsuit this fall saying she was gang raped by 7 men at a campus fraternity house back in 2024. Cornell President Michael Kotlikoff pointed out reforms the Ivy League has taken since the alleged assault, and he said the university owes it to Jane Doe and the Cornell community to fully understand what happened and whether the school could have done more.
0: Director of National Intelligence Jay Clayton will lead a new White House AI task force amid an accelerating America's dominance in artificial intelligence. President Trump calls it super intelligence force. I'm Roxanne Evans. This is
3: How did I lose weight? And I did lean right here. I did. I love this stuff. 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
7: 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Lots of people are getting the show on the podcast, and the numbers are going through the roof, and so would you like to do that? Lots of people go back and listen. They check. They miss something. They want to hear something again. You can sign up for the text club. It's very simple. It's very easy. Text your name and number to 1-844-2-McGraw. That's M-C-G-R-A-W. 1-844-262-4729. Like a last name, but it's my first name. Yes, that's the name they gave me. I had nothing to do with it. That's the name they gave me. That's the cross I have to bear in this world. 1-844-262-4729. Like a last name, but it's my first name. Then, Alex will send you a link. You sign up for that link, and each and every day, Alex will then send out a text of tonight's guests and last night's guest, as well as a link to the podcast. So you can go straight to the podcast. You can subscribe. You can download. You can listen. It's all very simple and all very easy. Just join the text club. And simple as that. 1-844-2-McGraw. Or go to podcasts anywhere where podcasts are found. And you can listen to the show that way. Open phones next hour, but straight ahead, we got Bill Cleveland. It's Thursday night. We'll check in with Bill on the road. He's got a good segment tonight. And then Biff Poggi, the former head coach of Michigan and a hedge fund guy. What does he think of this college football act that's working its way through Congress? We'll talk with him next. Stay right there.
6: This is America at Night with McGraw-Milhaven.

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1: It's Friday night, and another weekend of college football is upon us. And Washington, D.C. wants to save college football with the Save College Football Act. And to talk about it is a man who is probably one of the best people to talk about it. His name is Biff Poggi. He is a former associate head coach at the University of Michigan. Then he was the interim head coach at Michigan. He is now hosting a podcast for News Nation called Biff. And before all of that, he made millions as a hedge fund manager. Biff Poggi, welcome to America at Night. Thanks for joining us.
2: Thanks, McGraw. Thanks for having me on. Pleasure to be here.
1: You got it. I'd love to hear this from a coach's perspective. Quickly, overall, what do you think of this Save College Football Act?
2: Okay, so there's so much in it that's good, and I'll get into that. There's a little bit in it that's bad, and the bad part, I think, can be fixed. But it's bad because it's anti-free market. I'll get into that also. But I do think the people that, you know, like my dear friend Nick Saban and others who work so hard on doing this with good faith, in good faith, put together something that's a really good start. But I think it's got to be tweaked a little bit. So the good things in it, McGraw, here they are. Your scholarship goes on for 10 years. So that means – if you leave for money or pro or whatever happens to you, you have a family issue, you can go back, get your tuition paid for, and graduate for 10 years, which means this. No knucklehead on the planet should ever not have their degree if you're a college athlete. Secondly, they've really spent a lot of money and lengthened the term on mental health and physical health. And, you know, a lot of the ramifications from playing football, for example, come later on. And so there's good coverage on that. They cap agent fees at 5%. And trust me, agents were taking 15, 18%. It was absolute highway robbery. And they more than double the pay for the players. They go from revenue share of, call it, $22 million. They add a retention fee to that of about $26, $27, $28 million, and what it comes up to is about a total of $48 million that each team can spend on its roster. That's a lot of money. Here's my problem with it: the only people at the table, and at the table is the NCAA, the institutions, and basically they're the same. The coaches and the players. The only group at the table that gets capped here is the players. And everybody else is operating in the free market. And I say, let the players operate in the free market. And my friend Nick Saban said to me last night, he said, you know, we need a budget. I couldn't agree more. Who in the hell runs a business without a budget? And these are These are multi-hundred million dollar revenue a year businesses. When you look at them on an EBITDA basis, if you were going to buy one of them, they're worth billions of dollars. This is big, huge business. Get a budget. Figure out what you can afford. The free market works because you have the opportunity to say no. If your quarterback says, I'm not playing unless you give me $10 million, I'm going someplace else, and you don't think he's worth $10 million and it busts your budget, say no. Let him go try the free market. If he can get $10 million, the market's set. If he can't, guess what? The market stabilizes. And this is Nash's, the great mathematician John Nash's formula on economic equilibrium, which he won, by the way, a Nobel Prize for, which simply says this. All the parties around the table negotiating against each other are not going to do anything to hurt themselves. Therefore, you don't do anything to hurt the other guy, because if you do, you kill the whole thing. And so the market will settle this. Like, I have a question for you, McGraw. Is going to $48 million too much in the interim? In other words, is the market, the free market rate, something much lower than that? So that's kind of where I am on it.
1: Well, first of all, it's fascinating because you and I are in lockstep on a lot of this, and you're right. They do cap the players. I'll get to the money in a second, though. I want to ask you about the transfer and the transfer porthole because the world has changed, right? And we all agree that something needs to be done, and the old world wasn't working, and we don't know how to make this new world. But part of capping is only having one allowable transfer per student. Maybe it doesn't work out. Why can't the kid transfer two or three or four times?
3: Well, I agree. If that's your position, I agree with it. And here's why I agree with it. Because what it essentially does is it, and I know that, look, I coached. I understand how hard it is to, you know, you don't know what your roster is going to be year to year. You spend half of the damn season re-recruiting your own roster so they don't leave. It's crazy, but it's the same thing for the coaches, right? And part of business is your employees are free to leave. Now, if you limit, McGraw, the amount of times they can transfer, and I understand why you'd want to do that as a coach, but if you can limit that, if you limit that, really what you're limiting is their ability to enter the free market at any point in the following year. And I think that is a way to prevent free markets from working.
1: How come they don't just allow the players to unionize and have the players have a seat at the table and then collectively bargain?
3: I think they don't want that because if you do that, the players will strike. And people feel like if that happens, that's a total disaster for college sports. You might lose the fans forever. I don't think you need that. I think the free market is always the best thing. It always arrives in an equilibrium that's best for everybody. For example, the schools were saying, hey, we have a $22 million hole now that the legislation is making us pay a revenue share. No, you didn't. You didn't have a $22 million hole. You just made $22 million less than you made the year before. You still made millions of dollars. The top schools are all making millions of dollars. The money's fungible, so it's just how you account for it. But if that was true, that it truly was a hole, why would they then agree to go to a $48 million guarantee?
1: I love the fact that you point out that the coaches' salaries aren't capped and the coaches' salaries aren't restricted in any way, shape, or form. I mean, how can they propose this without laughing through their mouth? Because you cap the players, but you don't cap the coaches. That to me is a deal breaker.
3: Well, it's bad optically, right? And look, I'm for the coaches making all they can make. I'm for the schools making all they can make. But I'm saying this, if you want to cap one group at the negotiating table, cap what the schools can make too. Say anything over, you know, $300 million or $200 million that a school makes on its athletic program in gross revenue, all right, that's got to go to the county that school operates in for new roads or build new schools or whatever it is. It doesn't work. None of that work. Capping coaches, capping schools, capping the labor, which is players, never, ever, ever works.
1: That's why he is a podcaster with News Nation. That's why he's a former coach. And that's why he's a hedge fund guy, because he understands all this. Biff Pogi, what about this? At some point, can we just pretend that the old system is broken and we just create an SEC Big Ten Super League and the rest of the schools and the rest of the teams play a more traditional game and we allow the SEC and the Big Ten to sort of have their own super college conference?
3: I think that's what we're heading to. And look, it's a lot like European soccer or, Europe and throughout the world. You know, you have the premier leagues, and if you're not good enough to be in those because you don't spend enough or you don't evaluate players well enough or whatever it is, you get relegated. You get relegated to a lower league, and now if you kill it in the lower league, you get to move to back to a higher league. And I think, you know, that's where we're headed. And look, the Big Ten and the SEC, they're the guys that are they're driving the boat, as they should be. I think everybody else is a real distant second, quite frankly.
1: Yeah. The other thing, too, is the individual player, the high school senior who goes to a school and develops over 3 or 4 years. I mean, those days are gone. They're nice to remember, and it sure was nice, but those days are gone, right? I mean, you're going to end up having these kids go to a secondary school, and then as they get better and as they mature, then the big boys are going to come along and sort of pick them off.
3: Yeah, and what's happening now is the high school guy's getting he's 60% less likely to receive a scholarship than he was before all this happened. Because right now you're just recycling through older players. And, you know, and so those guys are mostly going to junior college. So junior college is becoming more and more important in developmental area. And by the way, guys are going into, you know, the big guys are often going into junior college to get players. But what you're seeing is a trading of really good players that are fully developed at the top, in the top couple of leagues. And the chance that, McGraw, listen, the chance that you have to be an elite high school player to go in and play right away and be at a place more than a couple of years.
1: Last question for you, Biff Pogge, and that is this. We mentioned, right, maybe having just a super league of SEC and Big Ten. But what about them in some way, shape, or form competing with the NFL? Some of these players are already making more money in college than they are in the NFL. Why have a five-year rule? Why not just sort of cap it at 6 or 8 or 10 or not even have a cap and just make it a full club team and let them play for as long as they want?
3: I don't know I don't love that because I think at some point in time, you know, you can't have 18-year-olds playing against a guy that's 28. And I think, look, you know, you're right in saying that a lot of these guys are making a lot more money than they would if they played in the NFL. And by the way, a lot of them won't ever play in the NFL, right? And they're making a lot of money in college. Make that money. Be smart with it financially. Give yourself a great head start, but then move on with your life. And one of the things I think colleges need to do, they need to teach financial literacy mandatory to all their students, especially to their athletes who are getting paid. I think trusts need to be set up for these guys with large fiduciary institutions, like maybe the Big Ten uses J.P. Morgan and the SEC uses, you know, Bank of America. I'm just making it up. And these trusts are structured. The money goes in there. The kids get some. It distributes over time so they don't make any crazy mistakes. Their taxes are paid. And the money, what about this? What about if the money that they are making gets put in these trusts, and the trust is invested alongside the school's endowment? Because historically, endowments are some of the best performing investment funds in the country. So there's ways we can structure things to protect kids, have them be successful, have them move on with their lives, and save the game.
1: Bill Pogge, you passed the Senate. What do you think of the odds of this thing getting to the finish line or getting to the end zone, passing the House and being signed by the president?
3: I don't think it'll get through the House the way it is. I think there'll be some amendments and some changes. I know the president's for the bill because he wants there to be progress made. I think the bill makes progress, but I don't think this is the final iteration. And even if it is passed, I think everyone would agree it's a big step forward, but we have to do something about capping the players.
1: That's Bill Pogge, who is a podcaster for News Nation. The podcast is called Biff. He started off his career borrowing $25,000 and started a hedge fund and then became head coach of the Michigan Wolverines. Last question for you, Biff Pogge. What do I have to do and what do we have to do together to bring back the option for college football?
3: Ha, love it. You're talking my language. Bring back fullbacks. Bring back three running backs in the backfield. You know, I totally love it. Is that what you're talking about, by
1: that's
3: the way?
1: That's exactly right. Yeah. That's
3: bring back Tom Osborne.
1: That is going to make college football great. Bring back the wishbone and bring back the option. Biff Pogge, thank you very much for a great conversation. Good luck down the road, and we hope to chat soon.
3: Hey, thanks. Thanks for having me on.
1: Biff Pogge here, News Nation's new podcaster. America at Night, back in a moment.
0: This is America at Night with McGraw-Milhaven.

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1: If you've been paying attention over the last couple of weeks, we had that unbelievable story coming out of Penn State where some fraternities, as part of a hazing, were cutting up cocaine and fentanyl. And you think to yourself, boy, that you don't hear that story very often. And then a couple of weeks later, you heard a story about Wisconsin and their fraternity where 30 pledges last week were found filthy, half naked, three quarters naked, filled with condiments in the basement. Then you heard the story the other day about this Cornell fraternity where there was alleged harassment by a young woman, which has now taken the country by storm. To talk about all of this and put this into perspective is Douglas Furberg. He's a founder of the Furberg National Law Group. And Douglas, you apparently specialize in holding fraternities and national headquarters and universities accountable for these hazing injuries. Douglas Furberg, welcome to America at Night. Thanks for joining us.
2: Well, thank you very much. I'm glad to be here and hope to be able to convey the truth about fraternities.
1: Yeah, take me through this. I mean, it seems like every couple of weeks there's another story where fraternities are behaving badly. Take me through this. Is this a one-off or is this continue to be a major problem?
2: No, it is anything but a one-off. So you have to go back in time a little bit. And in the 1980s, fraternities were so dangerous, and to the present, they were ranked as dangerous by the insurance industry as toxic waste dumps. Okay, so think about that for a minute. And in the 1980s, they began losing their access to commercial insurance. And that's because of the number of sexual assaults, the number of hazing incidents, the number of injuries and deaths. And so the fact that we're focused on three incidents right now is just a matter of the public having a difficult time in catching up to what the fraternity industry has known for decades and refused to address, and what universities in their infinite wisdom pretend to know but don't actually ever convey this information to students accurately. So, yes, you've heard about three incidents, but the fraternity is rife with injury and death and has been for decades. And the fact that the public has an opportunity to focus on it is only an indication of what the fraternities have been hiding for so long.
1: Have we not grown from the 80s? Were things not transformed from the 80s? Where there's not a sort of transformation of these fraternities and brought up to the 21st century standards?
2: Well, you'd like to believe that, right? But if you actually study what fraternities have done since they began losing the access to commercial insurance, they've just indemnified themselves against the risk. They've not substantially changed their policies, nor the means by which they enforce those policies. So, for example, you can talk about pledging right now and hazing right now, and why on God's green earth do we not even begin to address the question of who pledges to join organizations in this country? I'm sure as a successful person in your industry, you've joined numerous organizations, professional and personal. Have you ever then had to submit to an 8-week period where individuals can subject you to various tests to see if you're worthy of becoming a member in that organization? It's ludicrous. And back in 1990, the African American fraternities recognized that they didn't have the ability to prevent serious incidents of injury and death in connection with pledging, and they banned the practice. The majority of white fraternities still want to convince you that it's some incredibly valuable thing that students who are taking classes full time should be engaging in for an 8 to 10 or 10 week period in the middle of a semester. It's ludicrous, and their means for enforcing policies, and it's sort of ridiculous. Universities will say, and fraternities will say, we don't condone hazing. Well, of course not. It's illegal. So it's a throwaway sentence. The question is, what do they do to enforce prohibitions on hazing? And the fact is that the means of implementation rests in the hands of untrained 18 and 19-year-olds who are essentially holding their first full-time job to make life and death decisions. And it has failed for decades, and they don't change it.
1: How responsible are the universities to allow this to continue?
2: Well, that's a huge issue because we've just recently, in the death of Sam Martinez at Washington University, held the university liable for failing to protect Sam. And one of the central issues with universities, and it's true with the Wisconsin fraternity, is that universities actively promote and commit substantial resources to convince students about all the good qualities of fraternities and why they should join and how it's going to improve their life without accurately disclosing the risks to them. So you can go right now, and any of your listeners can go on to the University of Wisconsin-Madison website right now, find the section for fraternity and sorority affairs, and you will see, and this reflects a lot of financial resources paid into it by the university, numerous pages stating the benefits of joining and telling students how to join and indicating how many students are members of fraternities. And if you want somehow to find out about chapters that have been closed, the risks of hazing, the risks of sexual violence, truth about the fraternity industry as being rated as dangerous as toxic waste dumps, you have to click 7, 8, 9 pages to get to something called a scorecard that first focuses on grades, and then find another site that might tell you about incidents that have happened. And that's just a refusal to accurately tell students about the risks they face on campus so they can take actions to protect themselves. And when I did the mass shooting at Virginia Tech, that was one of the central premises that came out from the investigation that took place, is that students are entitled to know the truth. And universities do not do that almost across the board.
1: We're spending a lot of time on fraternities. Sororities have this problem, or this is not a problem with sororities?
2: Oh, hey, by the way, one could say women are smarter than men at this age, and I'm happy to say it. Back in the 1980s, sororities banned the presence of alcohol in sorority houses. Why? Because they couldn't manage it, and it was resulting in numerous sexual assaults. So if you take a look at some of the recent examples you've referenced, alcohol is often involved in the injuries and deaths. Why? Well, it's something that 18 and 19-year-olds are prohibited from consuming, but the Greek industry and universities then have as their policy self-management, which has the same 18 and 19-year-olds managing the availability and service of alcohol in fraternity houses when they can't legally consume it. And so why does it fail? Again, 18 and 19-year-olds whose previous job was cutting lawns are now managing the provision of alcohol, unlike any bar or restaurant in the country. So it fails. And sororities at least realize that the alcohol presence was harming them. And again, that's another policy that that fraternities have chosen not to change, knowing that time and again, they don't manage it safely.
1: Douglas Furberg, our guest, founder of the Furberg National Law Group, talking about fraternities. What about, I get the insanity of the taking your shirt off and being covered in condiments or cutting up cocaine in Penn State. I mean, these are just one's more bizarre than the next. But whatever happened to, like, hey, carry my books to school, or, you know, freshmen have to clean the bathrooms on Saturday, or freshmen have to, cook dinner on Saturday night, or clean the kitchen. I mean, those are those considered hazing, and why aren't those acceptable for sort of some type of bonding effort so that they can be part of the group when it's all said and done?
2: Well, I mean, typically, you know, the definition of hazing varies from state to state, but it's generally activities that threaten the physical or emotional harm of someone in connection with seeking membership. Carrying somebody's books to class, doing some of those ministerial or menial tasks, that doesn't percolate up to the system in terms of what universities get centrally concerned about. That stuff happens. You know, the issue, though, is that that is not what so many of the traditions and fraternities are based upon. They're based upon humiliating people. They're based on the misuse and misprovision of alcohol and dangerous activities that have historically resulted in serious injury and death. So even if you just talk about any of the states, I presume you may be located in California, you know, multiple students killed in fraternities in the last few years. And that's true in many of the states across the country and as a result of hazing. So let me put it this way, too. The fraternities have known it is so dangerous, the pledge period, that 2 decades ago, one of the senior representatives in the fraternity industry, three deadly nights. Is there another injury? I mean, is there another industry where they identify that there's 3 deadly nights? Well, in fraternities, it's when they get their bid, when students get their bid. And then it's when they meet their big brothers. And then it's when they cross over into membership. That those 3 nights in this industry have gotten the phrase internally from fraternity leaders as 3 deadly nights. And let me just suggest that those 3 deadly nights exist on virtually every college campus in every state in this country. And that I might be saying it to you, and you're hearing it for the first time, it's criminal that universities have not made that truth known to their students when they're making decisions whether or not to seek membership, or if women are seeking to go to a fraternity house to party without knowing how dangerous it is with respect to sexual assaults.
1: Let me make sure I understand you correct. Are you saying that fraternities are so dangerous, insurance companies across the board refuse to insure fraternities?
2: Yes, that started at the end of the 1980s. So just think about that for a minute. Why are insurance companies pulling out of California for homeowners insurance policies? Because the risk of fire is so high that, you know, their ability to indemnify homes could make them bankrupt. Well, the same was true in the 1980s because of the risks of the commercial industry, you know, backing up fraternities. So what many of them done has gone to self-insured situations where they actually decide what the coverage will be, how it will be handled, and what the exclusions are. And if you look at that carefully, the way that's been managed by fraternities is with the means that they have exclusions and other policy protections that protect their own assets and cast the blame and the indemnification on other insurance industries. So, for example,
1: we're short on time. Let me ask you this question, yeah, because Cornell, this latest incident, Cornell is saying that they did everything right. They suspended these boys. They kicked them out and so on and so forth. But is it the individual in the fraternity, or is it the whole fraternity? And is there a distinction?
2: Well, yeah, there is a distinction. Well, yes and no in a lot of the issues. But just as you see as Wisconsin, you know, supposedly is prosecuting 2 of the individuals, like the president and the vice president, for what happened at that fraternity. It's ridiculous, because that ritual that must have taken place is a ritual that had been passed on. This is what discovery or an investigation would show, is that these guys didn't just make it up. It had happened year in and year out. And the ritual was probably, you know, discussed at a chapter-wide meeting the weekend before, and everybody agreed to do it. So you have multiple people that agreed to do something that was dangerous. That's why at Michigan State University, when our client was killed in a result of the hazing incident, dozens of people were criminally charged at the chapter, because everybody knew it was going to happen. Everybody had the obligation to intervene and stop it. And then everybody had the obligation to rescue our client as he was laying there en route to death. So, again, yes, it involves the individuals, but it also involves the organizations, because if you've known this is happening in the organizations you have formed and you control for decades, and you have not acted reasonably to stamp it out, then it's on you.
1: Douglas, I got 1 minute left. Are there any universities that have closed up shop and said, we're kicking all the fraternities out, this is just too much, it's too much to deal with, it's not part of our academic situation? Are the universities turning to that alternative?
2: Some have done that. Like years ago, Alfred University realized that they could not safely manage the fraternities on campus, and they kicked them all off. And, you know, that happened, you know, with a lot of complaining by the fraternities and their freedom of association and everything else. Part of the issue, though, is not do you let them operate on campus, because maybe they have a right to do that in some part, but do you actively promote them and tell students that these are organizations are the greatest things since sliced bread, while withholding accurate information about the risks students face? So look, I've talked to young people, women in particular, and told them, if you're going to go to a party in a fraternity house, this is exactly what you need to do in order to dramatically reduce the risk of sexual assault. And with that information, they've been able to avoid it. Well, the same should be true for universities. Yes, you're making money on them because they're active alumni and they contribute more than the general student population, but it's not just about money. And it's not just about throwaway statements of saying hazing is, you know, not condoned. It's just stupid.
1: Douglas,
2: it's a meaningless throwaway statement. What do you do to stop it?
1: Douglas Fearberg is the founder of the Fearberg National Law Group, who is a trial attorney specializing in holding fraternities, national headquarters, and universities accountable for hazing injuries and deaths. Douglas, good stuff. Thanks for checking in.
2: Hey, you take care. Thanks a lot for having me on.
1: America at Night, back in a moment.
0: From the heart of America, this is America at Night with McGraw-Millhaven.
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1: Stay right there. Next hour, we're talking a little national parks with Katahdin Woods and Waters. It's up in Maine, not very well known, but absolutely gorgeous. So we'll discover it together. America at Night and our national park series continues. Text messages, 1-844-2-McGraw. We got voice.

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0: energy assistance and repair work, plus funding for joint production of anti-jet drones. Mertz said if Russia is not stopped, its war machine will sooner or later turn against us.
1: And this comes as the U.S. negotiating team calls for trilateral peace talks by the end of the month. Ukrainian President Zelensky confirmed his side is ready to have talks in the UAE or another location. Russia has not responded. U.S. Air Force pulls its bombers from a military base in England that was used to strike Iran following a terror investigation there. Dozens of B-52 and B-1 bombers had been operating at RAF Fairford, and six people have been arrested and released on bail in that investigation. Digger dug itself a pretty deep hole at the box office during its debut this weekend.
2: Now Digger here got us into this mess, and Digger's gonna dig us out.
1: The Tom Cruise movie opened to just $8 million domestically, landing in fifth place. The R-rated satire cost up to $180 million to make and was expected to open closer to $20 million. Instead, Verity took the top spot with $32.6 million. The psychological thriller stars Anne Hathaway and Dakota Johnson. It's the latest adaptation of a Colleen Hoover novel to score on the big screen. I'm Carmen Roberts. This is Fox.
3: How did I lose weight? And I did. Lean, right here. I did. I love this stuff. Listen, Brickhouse Nutrition been with me for a long time. So chatting with Miles, I'm up at like 235. True story, I never minded being 235, but you know what minded? 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
5: Show. I try to share some of them as part of the live show, particularly towards the end. We do that today a little bit. We'll give you a taste of that interview. But let's start with jobs numbers because it is Jobs Day in America for those who celebrate. And we saw a gain of 29,000, which is fine because remember, the break-even rate in the jobs market is supposed to be pretty low because, again, we reset the economy. So those numbers that you're used to seeing, 100,000, 200,000, a lot of those numbers were very low-wage things. A lot of them are migrant work. A lot of it was seasonal work. And we've kind of reset the economy. So most of the jobs that are starting and stopping are actually higher-paid jobs. They're a little classier, if you want to use a Trump expression. And with immigration enforcement slowing down labor force growth, so the growth of the whole labor force is not growing nearly as much, the number of jobs needed each month to keep unemployment basically steady is close to zero. So this month we saw unemployment kick up. I think it was a touch to 4.2%. Payrolls, yeah. So the payrolls fell from 4.4% to 4.2%. And this is something that is, it's just fine. It's just about average, a little bit below average, but it's not a bad thing. And in fact, the stock market kind of loved it, and which is a noteworthy thing. I'll get to that in a moment. But if the economy needed 150,000 jobs to keep up, unemployment would have risen sharply. So you see that? So unemployment basically flat. So it's between 4.1% and 4.3% since March. That is stability. So even if it ticks up a tenth of a percent or not, notice the stability. This is the most stable jobs market of the century, and it is something that you will probably not hear even any Republicans tout in this election month that we're in right now. So private payrolls were up 46,000. 6,000, which is good, which means that the government firing another 17,000 people, so a net drop in government employment, 17,000, that is a good thing. We want that to happen. We don't want all these permanent jobs on monorails that go nowhere in Los Angeles. We don't want all that stuff happening. We want government people fired. And this is an interesting thing because we had a great event for our Breitbart Fight Club members. I don't tout this enough, guys. Every day I work on exclusive content for our Breitbart subscribers. We have a program called the Fight Club. You get not only ad-free Breitbart content, but you get additional things. And some of the things are some of the best stuff we do. Yesterday we had a roundtable where our audience got to interact with Senator Bernie Moreno. He was with us for about an hour. And he's fielding audience questions. And I got to share with him, because he's an Ohioan, that my children are actually descendants of the Wright brothers, which is super cool for me as my wife's side of the family. I have nothing to do with it. But my mother's, my mother-in-law's mother's maiden name was Wright. They're part of the Wright family, the Wright brother family. So my boys have that heritage and that lineage. So we're into the Wright brothers in the Marlowe household. And from their concept to they were bicycle guys. They were bike guys. They're like Jack Smith. They love their Huffies. They love their Schwinns. This is pre-Huffy and Schwinn. I'm making a joke. But the point is, these guys were bicycle engineers and they had this idea. We're actually going to fly a plane. We're going to build and fly an airplane. We're going to have manned aviation. And of course, everyone thought this is absurd. That'll never happen. You'll never be able to do it. But from that initial concept to when the plane was in the air, was 4.5 years. So them embarrassing themselves and, well, we're doing this. We bike guys are going to put a plane in the sky. 4.5 years. We are now going to move into 8 years of a monorail around an airport in Los Angeles. Why is that, ladies and gentlemen? It is because it's a government jobs program. That's why. So when you see the Trump administration blowing out 17,000 government employees in a given month, that is a positive. So the labor force grew, labor force participation rose a little bit, which is good. So household survey showed that employment was up from 61.6% to 61.8%. So the unemployed number rose. People coming back into the labor force for the first time, job seekers. So people who are applying for jobs and didn't get them, so that rose a little bit. But all of this, the job losers fell by 45,000, 3.2 million. And permanent job losers also declined. The rise in unemployment does not reflect a wave of layoffs. So that's important. So there's no signs of inflationary pressure. So the Fed does not have to raise rates right now. And maybe even the stock market reacting the way it did, maybe this is a sign that we could see rates even go down soon. Probably not this year, to be honest, but who knows? That's what we want. So average hourly earnings up 0.1%. So they're now up 3.0% from a year ago. So remember this, another thing Republicans are not pointing out, that average hourly earnings are up big league, 3% from a year ago, and that is consistent with 2.2% inflation. That was factored into those calculations. So, all right, so I can give you more on that, but we'll have all that. Breitbart.com, plus for the Fight Club members, I'll do a deep dive with John Carney on this. But it reminds you of how the Republicans have opportunities to message on what they're doing for Americans. And the Democrats can't. They really can't. And a lot of this does have to do with migration. The vice president spoke with Jack Posobiec, who I'm friendly with, who works at Real America's Voice in his podcast and is very prominent online, comes on the podcast, my podcast, from time to time. He sat down in Air Force Two with Jack, and he talked about one of the most important things in the America First economic agenda, and that is H-1B reform. Play cut eight, please, guys.
6: $45,000 a year to replace an accountant who's an American making $60,000 a year. That's not you using the program to bring in a genius. That's you destroying American jobs and defrauding the American people. My view is the H-1B program is completely broken, and I'd be very supportive of just eliminating it. But while we have it, what we have to do is protect American workers.
5: So that's so relevant and so right on, and this explains a lot of the numbers, is that we are shifting the H-1B program to a way for employers to import cheap labor, to a way to get maybe excellent people who are really committed to the American system and are going to pay well into the tax base and are going to assimilate and acculturate to American culture and really truly want to be here and are willing to pay for it. That's the sort of thing that the program should be used for. It should not be used for stockholders and shareholders to increase their shareholder value by diminishing the wages of Americans. And that's how it was used by Democrats and Republicans for decades. And it wasn't until Trump came down that escalator that we really started to have a national discussion about this. This is something that's been important to us at Breitbart for a long time. And so when you see this stuff and when you see these great numbers, these are great numbers. Maybe the total jobs gains was not as high as we've been accustomed to seeing. But when you see the government employees getting blown out, when you see wages going up, you also see something that's interesting in some of these numbers is that with the given quits rate, it shares with you that there is not upwardly inflationary pressure on wages. Wages are stable because when unemployment is stable and wages are not rising at a very quick rate, none of this is going to be inflationary. And that all shows that we've gotten a lot of this stuff reasonably under control. Again, a story that it's on Republicans to tell this. The bottom line is things are up about a third. Prices are up about a third over the last 6 years. So the analogy would be you get a pound of ground beef at the store. It's probably about up a third over 6 years. And the problem is that 80% of this was done under Joe Biden. And right now, Donald Trump and the Republicans are getting all the blame for it. And it's not true. And some of it does have to do with the Iran war. And it's on them to convince people that Iran was going to get a nuke and would have used it. And if they can't make that case, then it's going to be a problem for them. But overall, the Bidenflation is still what dogs us. It's not the Trump economy. The Trump economy is pretty dang solid. And another day where more good news than bad. We're going to take a break. We're going to get into some of the crazy stuff the left is up to, plus some of those culture updates I was talking about right after this.
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31: Sanitary street vendors that are allowed to just pitch their tent on the side of the road and just start serving food. And it's putting normal businesses, tax-paying businesses, businesses that have been established brick-and-mortar companies for years, putting them out of business. There's a Fox 11 report on a backlash that's taking place in the Hispanic community where Hispanic business owners are very upset about illegal street taco vendors that might be legal now under the new rules. Play cut 17, guys.
32: Stinky old woman, I'm going to call ICE. That's the insult and threat made by Francesco Ortega to a street vendor in Santa Clarita earlier this week. There were other insults as well. Francesca told us on the phone she doesn't want Santa Clarita to turn into Mexico.
33: The valley didn't used to look like this 30, 40 years ago. Look at how LA looks. Look at Santa Monica looks. It's been getting worse and worse because nobody does anything.
32: The video of Francesca confronting the taco vendors went viral, and suddenly she was flooded with angry messages from people across the country.
31: So if you're watching, that's my FedEx, that sign right there. So that's my neck of the woods. That's my neighborhood. That's just a mile or two from me. And it's weird. It's just weird. It wasn't here. I've been here for 5 years where I live just north of LA. And that's it. Coincidentally, I was going to show that video. I would have showed that video if I lived in Florida, but that video is exactly my neighborhood. And these street vendors are popping up and it's very odd. And it just, there's all these other businesses that are trying to survive in a very competitive environment. And they got all of a sudden overnight, all these people who have much lower overhead, much lower sanitation requirements. And who knows what the quality of the food is like. They're just popping up and they're not the same contribution to the economy in general. So I'm not saying they don't have some sort of a place in society, maybe, but it's just, we just ran headlong into this. We are going to embrace these things that are probably illegal, probably run by illegals. And why is that? It is because our city government and our county government, this is not LA County, LA City, but it is LA County, are really bad with understanding basic economics. You may have noticed that yesterday LA taxes had gone up. I mentioned this on yesterday's show because the taxpayers voted for it, voting for higher taxes. Wild. And then we've got our governor of the state who is in Alabama. Why is he in Alabama? He should be wearing that monorail at LAX. No, he's in Alabama doing this. Cut 11. Can we play 11?
0: The biggest blowback, and I'm curious your response to this, like, why am I, as a taxpayer, responsible for the sins of not my father, but maybe my grandfather's?
1: Yeah.
0: Why am I now?
1: Well, it to me, it's, you're also the beneficiary of many of those sins. It's very hard for anybody in this country to disconnect themselves from the history, right? Everybody was born someplace, and if it's someplace where you had the benefit of that GI Bill that I did not, then you got something that other people didn't get, and that was wrong. That's unfair.
31: So basically, this is all a case using his podcast platform to make a case for reparations for slavery, saying it should be the same as the GI Bill, where you get benefits for serving in combat. Let's play cut 12, guys.
0: I have a bill in front of me, privileged to have this opportunity, a bill in front of me that I'm signing quite literally right now. This is a bill that requires large companies that operated before 1965 to search their records for ties to slavery going back to 1849. And then we make it public. These are insurance policies on enslaved people. Human beings used as collateral, quite literally as collateral for loans. Accountability, as Brian said, starts with the truth.
31: Well, what it starts with is that we have $40 trillion in debt. We're obsessed with race already as is. We can't afford anything. And we're obsessed with being victims. And everyone, instead of trying to search for the next great invention, trying to find a way to make their way in America, we are encouraging people to just claim the victim narrative and the victim mindset and to use that to form their whole identity. And it's going horribly. It's going horribly for people, particularly in your state. It's all a pander. It's all horrible. It doesn't solve a single problem that people need solved. We'll be right back.
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4: Patrick's life quickly got a lot easier.
5: It was very easy. 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
4: And how did...
6: This is a Radio PA News update. Pennsylvania's unemployment rate has reached its lowest level in more than 2 years. The state rate fell to 3.7% in August, below the national rate of 4.1%. Jobs increased in 7 of 11 major industries. A Shippensburg police detective has pleaded guilty to a federal child pornography charge. Court documents say Matthew Pleas used cryptocurrency to buy illegal material on the dark web involving children, including a child under 12. The charge carries a maximum sentence of 20 years in prison and a $250,000 fine. A dispute between two Pennsylvania lawmakers is drawing attention after an alleged incident at a Harrisburg bar. Representative Malcolm Kenyatta says Representative Aaron Bernstein directed anti-gay slurs toward him and made a false claim about his health. Bernstein denies the allegations. Kenyatta is calling for Bernstein's resignation. A man already wanted in connection with incidents at Masonic lodges is now accused of targeting a Lancaster area synagogue. Police say 37-year-old Joshua Reisinger put anti-Semitic signs outside De Gaulle Israel congregation, including one displaying a Nazi SS symbol. Reisinger was previously charged over disturbing items left at Masonic lodges. Police are asking for information on his whereabouts. And a Pennsylvania town is investing in vehicles to better serve the community and better perform specific public works. Juan Arango explains.
7: Leaders in Hemphill are planning to borrow money to buy fire trucks and dump trucks. Township supervisors have approved a loan agreement with First National Bank. Township manager Aaron Seco says that he believes it will take borrowing a little less than $3.5 million to get two trucks for fire officials and four dump trucks for the Public Works Department. The terms of the loan show a payment period of 5 years.
6: I'm John Schaefer, and you're up to date with Radio PA.
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3: How did I lose weight? And I did. Lean, right here. I did. I love this stuff. Listen, Brickhouse Nutrition been with me for a long time. So chatting with Miles, I'm up at like 235. True story, I never minded being 235, but you know what minded? My knees that were falling apart and my back. I'm like, I don't know what, before I started really lifting, probably about 190. So 235 was a lot. I said, I got to lose some LBs, Miles. He said, Dan, we're going to sic our team of docs and researchers on it, and we're going to get you a really good product because I don't want to take a lot of these needles and stuff. You know what he did? 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
31: Protection for the citizens. Why? To sabotage Republicans. Because Chuck Schumer knows that most people who are voting are not informed enough. And they're going to think that Republicans can't get the job done. Things are getting worse under this Republican administration. They've got the polling, they've got the data, and they think that's what's going on. And that's when you see stuff like this jobs report is pretty good. They don't note that part of the reason why it is not even better is because we're firing government employees who aren't necessary. So things like that. We got to keep getting the word out, keep spreading the news. Some kind of fun economic stuff. Disney has announced that they're going to have some extremely painful layoffs. So look, these are woke people and they just got more woke over time. And they're very weak people because they know their primary audience are normal Americans. And those normal Americans are just normal families were getting abused by them inserting all sorts of woke plot lines into their content. And this did cost them lots and lots of money, and it made people not trust the entire brand. Bob Chapek, who was for a time the CEO of Disney, he's out with a book, and he's been on the interview circuit. I got this cut of him, cut five, guys.
10: Where was I on the announcement of, you know, what our position was going to be on Don't Say Gay? My announcement was that we were going to stay neutral because nothing positive comes.
11: Until Bob pushed you, and Bob Iger pushed you with that tweet.
10: Where we landed in that first particular example with, you know, we should stay neutral was something everybody thought was the appropriate landing spot.
11: I agree.
10: Yep. And let's just say it wasn't just throngs of employees who didn't agree with that. It was the synthesis of a lot of people's opinion that the company's statement needed to be amended.
31: Well, partially it's because Dana Walden, who runs Disney, is a best friend with Kamala Harris. And they know politically that the Don't Say Gay bill, which was a Florida thing, which has nothing to do with whether or not you're allowed to say gay. You can say gay all you want. The issue was trying to make it so that people had to enforce DEI within all sorts of different areas of life, businesses, etc. And it was just enforced DEI, which is not working. Disney's Dana Walden, by the way, has given some lukewarm support to Jimmy Kimmel. I want to play cut 19 for you guys. Play this one.
13: So we had your friend Jimmy Kimmel on the stage last year. Is he going to be hosting his show a year from now?
16: Well, I'm certainly not going to make that announcement with you here today. because, again, I'm letting Casey make the news.
13: Well, I'll give me one follow-up.
16: Okay.
13: Why isn't it a no-brainer? His ratings are up. He's become this free speech hero. Like, why isn't it just, of course, we'll have him back.
16: Okay, that's a good question. And the truth is, it's a very challenging day part, late night. That's not to say that Jimmy is not doing a phenomenal job and his ratings are up. But they're up relative to a smaller audience that's watching late night on broadcast television.
31: Oh, that's delish. That's really fun to watch. He's just squirming. And just know that it's all about Kamala Harris in 2028. Like that's what she's going to try to do with that company. And so that's why people really lose trust in it. And look, unfortunately, it's a better brand than Netflix and so many of the other competitors, which is just sad to say it. But we got to keep tracking the woke economy. Nike stock, by the way, crashed another 6%. So it's its lowest level in 13 years. It's down 82% from its record high. And it's erased $230 billion in market cap. Why? Because its wokeness sent a signal to other entrepreneurial people that it's game on to enter the athletic wear space. and all the athleisure, they don't compete in the athleisure market with the Aloes and the Lululemons and things like that. And then now they're getting completely lapped in all of the running shoes. It's a from the Asics to the On Clouds to the Hokas. Adidas is up their game in that regard. So it's, they don't have the market share that they used to. And it's great to see. It's great to see. We need to have the economy. We need to have people fighting for the consumers. Another thing that's been suffering, which I think is going to be, I think we're in the precipice of something big, is universities. I'll segue back to the Cornell thing in a minute. But I caught this story in the New York Post, which is pretty unbelievable, about how tech companies are now launching their own training programs for graduates. They're getting 18-year-olds, talking them out of joining the Ivy Leagues. This is something Peter Thiel's been on for a long time. He has this grant that he would give out to people to encourage them not to go to college and instead go just start working for him. And it makes a lot of sense, because if you throw the kids a couple of grand a month, then that they'll live like kings for 18-year-olds, and they'll also not accrue massive amounts of debt, and they'll get a better training from working in these companies, which would be cutthroat environments. There's not a lot of gang rape parties going on in the evenings, probably at Palantir or wherever. Like, probably not. It's probably not a lot of gangbangs from Palantir folks on the weekends. Guys, are we in agreement on that? Unlikely. That's probably going to happen. And so now they're just going to train the grads themselves, and then these are going to be, it's going to be better, the Ivy Leagues. It's going to be a lot less woke, it's going to cost a lot less money. Even if these are left-of-center companies, they ultimately have to compete for shareholder value. And that's a better position than what the left-wing universities are all about, which are just indoctrination centers where they teach you how to unlearn your traditional American Judeo-Christian values, and you accumulate hundreds of thousands in debt to do so. And then what goes on at these places? It's the Cornell stuff. It's the Cornell rape hoax, which by the day, that story continues to unravel. So the left has brought in the big guns, and I'm talking about the big guns, big Tish James. Tish James is now going to be the one who's going to be presiding over this prosecution. So it's just startling, because James, when there's anything political that goes on, is always not trustworthy. She's a total killer when it comes to being an attorney. But if there's anything political and this is being framed as a political thing, then she is never, you never want her involved at all. But they're going to push her to try to get some sort of a conviction for these guys. But these guys are all repulsive anyway, so I don't really care. I'm not trying to defend the boys who participated in this thing. But what I am trying to defend is boys in general, young men in general, for getting falsely accused of stuff because women regret the activities that they have engaged in. When you start acting like a hoe and then you regret it later, you can't say the guys who you invited in your bedroom were rapists. You can't do that. It's not a positive thing. The lady's on a generationally bad run, I got a new story that this is just so shocking. I should have sent the guys this because there's a photo component. But a Texas mom shot her 4-year-old daughter in a murder-suicide hours after losing a custody battle. 35-year-old white woman. Someone named Sibel Savella in Texas, and lost a custody battle with her ex-husband and then killed herself and her baby. Sick stuff. But it'll be interesting here if anyone rides to her defense, and I'll tell you why they might not, because she's incredibly hot. Incredibly hot person, which is really, really weird. But it's the Lindsay Clancy thing that Emma Jo Morris, who I podcast with just about every week, that we're not doing this week, just about every week we podcast together. Her theory on Lindsay Clancy, part of the reason she got so popular is because she's mid, meaning she's not particularly attractive. And so the women get jealous of super attractive women. So let's see if people ride to this woman's defense that she was allowed to kill her kid. And remember, she used a gun. And so you're supposed to kill your kid with an exercise band. We learned that. We learned that from what's going on with the botched lethal injection, which is truly stunning, because there was a headline in the Washington Post. I had to do the squinty eye thing where I rub my eyes, but this is real from yesterday. Breaking news, Krista Pike is alive in critical condition and receiving life-saving medical care. Life-saving medical care. Life-saving medical care. She was on death row and they were trying to execute her. And then she got life-saving care because the all-female execution team botched the execution. Unbelievably hard to believe that this is real life. Emma Jo texted me after listening to the show yesterday, and she said she was dying over this specific thing, that she had requested her all-female execution team. I mean, suggesting that that just because you're strapped to a bed and being killed by a woman, that's cool, because if a man was doing it, then it would be triggering. Do you know how insane we've all gotten? That it's cool for women to kill me because of my murder that I committed 32 years ago. But if men do it, then I'm triggered by that because of some abuse I suffered decades prior. We're DEI in the executions, guys. We're DEI in the executions now. Diversity, equity, inclusion, when we put down dogs who murder people in cold blood. And is anyone going to put a stop to it? I don't know. Certainly not going to be the Democrats. Abdul El-Sayed was absolutely cooking in a recent interview, trying to pander to get black votes. Play cut 14, please, guys.
17: I've been having great conversations with a lot of folks who've been fighting this fight for a very long time for the black community. Representative Clyburn is one of them. I had a great meeting with him in his office a couple weeks back, and he's endorsing our campaign. He supported us. The Congressional Black Caucus PAC has endorsed our race. Vice President Harris came out to Michigan. Too often, you know, when folks meet somebody who looks like me, it's not a good experience. Too often, they're seeing them from behind bulletproof glass in a liquor store or in a gas station. They're being catcalled. If they're a woman, their kid is being sold to Lucy out the back. If they buy food, it's beyond its expiration date.
31: It's just amazing how he's willing to act like the Arab experience and the black experience is the same. Doesn't it just cheapen the black experience? Isn't that the sort of thing that we were told over and over again, that you're not supposed to do that sort of thing? Too often when folks meet somebody who looks like me, is not a good experience. Too often they're seeing them from behind bulletproof glass in a liquor store in a gas station. They're being catcalled if they're a woman. I don't know. I don't know if this is a good look. He actually goes on to explain how blacks never had access to capitalism, just more the victim narrative, more the woke stuff. Woke chew is going to be bad, guys. Woke chew is going to be bad. I want to play this cut of Michelle Obama and Sharon Stone. This is important because this is how they're talking about abortion these days. Cut 7.
18: And now we don't want to give women care, OBGYN care, and we want to prosecute women for having a miscarriage.
19: That's right.
18: What kind of arcane is this?
19: Yeah.
18: If men would be got pregnant, mm-hmm. you could get an abortion from a vending machine.
19: There would be the birth Olympics, you know. Men would film themselves going into labor and honoring their pain, and you know, there would be trophies given.
31: That's unbelievably idiotic commentary. I don't know what birth Olympics means. And don't women? Isn't this a whole trend on TikTok where women set up their lights and camera and then they cry on the camera and then they post it to social media and TikTok and stuff? Like, isn't that what they do? They have a meltdown after they've set up the camera. But news to Sharon Stone. Men can give birth. Men can give birth. Did we learn that? Anyway, all of this is reason why we need to support Sandy. We need to support life. We need to support the wonderful company known as Preborn. 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And what they do is it convinces them to have the baby, give life to that baby, give that child a chance to live. 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
25: Front lines with persecuted Christians. Todd is my guest now. We're going to talk all about the book and the work that he does. But Todd, this is quite a life that you've laid out where you're dedicated to telling these horrific stories. It's interesting because I'm in the news business, so I'm reading the worst stories of the day every day. I'm married to a cancer doctor, so she's constantly talking to people on the worst day of their life. And still, it feels like you've somehow one-upped all of us in terms of immersing yourself in some of the most challenging topics known to man. But credit to you for doing this. We need people like you. Tell me about your journey to this point.
26: You know, when I was a boy, my dad read books to my brother and I of famous missionary biographies. And so I saw someone who goes to a difficult place, somebody who carries the gospel, maybe in a place where it's never been before. I saw those people as heroes. And I think that that really is the root of my coming to work at the Voice of the Martyrs, was really just seeing someone who stands up under torture, under persecution, but refuses to renounce their faith. I see that person as a hero, and I've had so many opportunities to meet them, to hear their stories, and I consider it a sacred privilege to be able to tell their stories to American Christians.
25: It truly is, and it is one thing where even on your worst day, you have to, your head has to hit the pillow knowing that you've done a lot of good. And we've got an incredible offer. If you go to VOM, as in Voice of Martyrs, VOM.org/Alex, right now. Believe it or not, we are talking about a offer of a free book. The book is yours, When Faith is Forbidden, completely free. It's amazing. I tell you, one of my children grabbed it, immediately started reading it. He was horrified, of course, but it's important to know these stories. We need to know these things. VOM.com/Alex for your free book, When Faith is Forbidden. You should all get it. But Todd, I want to ask about just life on the road. You'd over 20 years of travel, maybe even approaching 30 at this point, and you're doing broadcasts, you're compiling notes, you're talking to people. What excites you about this lifestyle?
26: I do like going to new places, and I like being in a place I've never been before. But what excites me more than anything else is understanding that, because I have a microphone, because I have the voice of the martyrs behind me, this person's story is going to get to be heard by thousands and thousands of people.
25: Amazing.
26: And like I say, I consider these people heroes, but their stories would never be told if we didn't go and sit down with them and have the wherewithal to be able to share the stories just like this in a conversation on our podcast, VOM Radio, or in our magazine, which is free. We want to tell these stories. And so when I get to sit down with somebody and think, you know, this is an amazing story, this is a hero of the faith, and I get to be the one to sit down with them, and then we get to share their story. We get to tell it to more people and encourage them and challenge them. That's the part that excites me, is just being able to tell these stories. And the thing that I want people to understand, I think when we hear persecuted Christian, the picture we have in our mind is somebody who's really depressed and
25: right.
26: Like, oh, wow, they've just come out of prison and they're so discouraged, and we have to go and kind of pick them up off the floor and dust them off and cheer them up. By and large, that is not the case. By and large, the people that I meet are filled with joy. They have, you know, the joy of the Lord is their strength, and they have joy. They have a smile on their face, and they're not talking about, woe is me, it was terrible. They're talking about, wow, while I was in prison, I got to share Jesus with six other people, and now they're walking with Jesus too. And so it is not a depressing job, and I'm not meeting with depressed people all day long. It is actually a joyful job because the people we serve are so joyful.
25: The Voice of the Martyrs stands with our persecuted brothers and sisters, and this is a call to action for all of you and my audience to stand with them as well. It is not enough just to think about it. At a minimum, we got to pray about it, but I do think if you read the book, it'll open your eyes and your horizons, so people should check it out. VOM.org/Alex, again, for your free copy of When Faith is Forbidden. Todd Nettleton, thank you so much for doing this, and thanks for all that you and the Voice of the Martyrs do.
26: Well, thank you so much for having me.
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